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2: BBC News with David Harper. President Trump has said that the US has had very good talks with Iran in the last 24 hours, although signs from Tehran have so far been less positive. Mr. Trump said it was very possible that the two countries would make a deal. Ione Wells reports from Jerusalem.
3: Donald Trump and other members of his cabinet have repeatedly said that the US's objectives in this war have all been achieved. But not only does Iran still have the same regime in power, albeit with some different personnel, and a degree of ballistic missile capability, it also, as far as we are aware, still possesses the same nuclear material it did before. Both sides have hinted that a deal could be edging closer, without much detail of what it would entail. Iran's foreign ministry says the US proposal, which hasn't been publicly outlined, is still being considered.
2: The Israeli military has carried out its first strike on the Lebanese capital Beirut since the start of a ceasefire last month. Israel's Prime Minister Benjamin Netanyahu said the target of the attack was a senior Hezbollah commander from the group's Radwan Special Forces Unit. Hugo Bashega reports from Beirut.
4: Images posted online show extensive damage near the building that was hit in the area known as Dahir. This is a ceasefire in name only. Inside the Lebanon, Israeli airstrikes continue, and more than 100 people have been killed in recent days, including civilians. Israel says it is reacting to breaches of the deal by Hezbollah. The group has been attacking Israeli troops that occupy parts of Lebanon and northern Israel, saying it is responding to Israel's violations. The strike on Beirut could lead to another escalation in this conflict.
2: Two people evacuated from a cruise ship hit by a deadly hantavirus outbreak have landed in the Netherlands, where they've been received by specialist medical teams. More than 140 other passengers and crew are sailing from Cape Verde to Spain's Canary Islands. Anna Holligan is in the Netherlands.
5: At Schiphol Airport, ambulances were waiting to take the evacuated passengers to hospital. One patient is now at Leiden University Medical Centre, though officials have not confirmed whether they have a Dutch or British citizen in their care. A 65-year-old German passenger is on the way to Dusseldorf for checks. She hasn't shown any symptoms, but was in close contact with one of those who died. A second air ambulance from Cape Verde to the Netherlands was forced to divert to Gran Canaria and is now waiting for a replacement aircraft after a failure in the support system for one of the patients was discovered during a refueling stop.
2: The pioneering media tycoon and CNN founder Ted Turner has died at the age of 87. His revolutionary network changed the face of news broadcasting, providing round-the-clock coverage. His empire expanded to include TNT Sports, the Cartoon Network, and Turner Classic Movies. Turner was also a major philanthropist, donating over $1 billion to the United Nations and millions more to environmental causes. This is the latest world news from the BBC. The Russian punk protest group Pussy Riot and the Ukrainian activist group Femen have staged a joint protest at the Venice Biennale cultural exhibition. The demonstrators converged on the Russian pavilion to condemn the country's inclusion in the event for the first time since the full-scale invasion of Ukraine. An Italian court has upheld a 20-year sentence handed down to a former Italian Navy captain for selling classified documents to Russia, rejecting his appeal. Walter Biot was arrested in a supermarket car park in Rome 5 years ago, handing over confidential NATO documents to Russian embassy officials for a payment of nearly $6,000. Amazon has started a drone delivery service in Britain, the first time this has happened outside the United States. A limited trial has begun in Darlington in northeast England. Customers living locally can receive their shopping within 2 hours of ordering, as long as it is lightweight and can fit into a shoebox. A garden or yard is needed for the drop-off. And in men's football, the French club Paris Saint-Germain has qualified for the final of the UEFA Champions League. The reigning champions fought out a 1-1 draw against the German side Bayern Munich away at the Allianz Arena to win 6-5 on aggregate. Conor McNamara reports.
6: An early goal scored by Ousmane Dembele. It ended up being so important. It was set up by Kvaratskhelia. It established a two-goal lead after just 2 minutes and 19 seconds of the second leg in Munich. And Luis Enrique's team were able to hold on, defend very resolutely against a Bayern Munich team that had been scoring freely all season, but were unable to claw in the two-goal aggregate deficit that they found themselves behind. There was one goal back, very, very late, 4 minutes into stoppages for Harry Kane, who has become just the second player in Champions League history to score in six consecutive knockout stage appearances in a row.
2: And the Champions League final will see PSG take on the English club Arsenal in Budapest on May the 30th. BBC News.
7: Hi, it's Mish.
8: And this is Jim. And this is Business Bites, where we unpack the business news.
7: And today, so exciting because we have a very special guest with us, Michelle Stizza. She is part of the New Mexico State University. Her specialty is financial literacy, and we're going to let her talk about that.
9: So I am the county program director. If you know anything about extension, we are in all 33 counties throughout the state. And our mission is to bring research-based knowledge to all New Mexicans.
7: That's a lot.
9: Yes.
7: So we're going to try to bring the focus down a little bit, since the biggest buzz, I think, in pretty much social media, but given the Trump accounts and the Michael and Susan Dell Foundation contribution, is on financial literacy. And I know you have some experience with that going back a long time. Why don't you tell us a little bit about that?
8: How did you get started in financial literacy when nobody else was?
9: I know.
7: Exactly.
9: When nobody else was, exactly. So I have been in this space for about 30 years. I started out as a financial educator. That was the actual title of my position at a credit union, and it was very revolutionary. We started going out into the schools. I worked anywhere from K through 12 all the way up to seniors. You know, fast forward years later, we're still not seeing much of it. It is starting to get into the schools, even here in Santa Fe. It is a required elective for graduation in this state. And some of the school districts are taking it on that it is a requirement to have some sort of financial literacy when you graduate. So my focus has always been also on starting as young as possible because they're already learning. My PhD, we just did some research. And what we really came back to play is that what we know is that parents are the primary financial socialization.
7: And we know that that doesn't always work out so well.
8: I was really lucky. My first financial literacy is my father gave me $500 to invest in stocks. And he made me do some research using Value Line, which it still exists, by the way. And I lost most of it.
7: and that is the statistic that well over 90% of people who invest wind up losing money. And so this is so important. But I'm curious, in terms of the curriculum, now that you're starting to see this required elective, what is the curriculum looking like?
9: Well, it's really kind of up to the districts as well. But, you know, they're doing the basics. You know, and that's where it hasn't changed much.
8: What are the basics?
9: The basics, right? So budgeting, credit cards, buying a car.
7: Well, before we get into that, let's just talk a little bit about the archaic financial literacy, not just because they haven't changed much with modern times, but also because things are changing so quickly. So kids today, obviously, are looking mostly on their phones for information, YouTube being one of the biggest deliverers of information. But secondly, in terms of saving money, this is a new generation of kids that are being taught more about investing money, speculating money. We talked a little bit before about the prediction market and that how all of that is now starting to have an impact, especially on Gen Z. I mean, how would a big institution like the New Mexico State University incorporate all of that? And what is happening in terms of the heads of all of this trying to keep up with more modern times?
9: We have like financial book clubs and we do it via Zoom, so anyone can join and be part of the discussion, because what we want to do is just start talking more about our finances. And kids are doing it today. We're finding more and more kids are going to their parents saying, hey, we would like some more information about it.
7: But I did have one other question, or at least a comment based on what you're saying as far as trends. There has been more statistics coming out with the worry of the labor market not providing jobs for kids getting out of high school and college. More and more, particularly Gen Z kids, are looking at investing or speculating, not even long-term investing, speculating as a means to make money.
9: And that's why it's so important to educate them about things, about the topics such as even cybersecurity, right? I mean, that is a huge thing that the financial industry has to keep track of, making sure people understand like credit reports and how to look at those and how to find things so that you're not taking advantage of so many scams. And with AI, there's so many more, you know, they're superimposing someone's face onto. And that's where I think some of the new accounts, you know, the Trump accounts that are coming out.
8: Now, some people of our listeners have no idea what you're talking about when you mention Trump accounts.
9: This is a new tax advantage savings account for children, and it's designed for long-term savings. So any child that's born between January 1st of 2005 or 2025 to 2028 has an opportunity to open up an account. So they're not going to open up that portal until July, but it's certainly something they're going to start it off with $1,000, and it's going to have the opportunity to have parents, relatives, employers that can contribute to this fund. And it's like a custodial account. And so by the time that they turn 18, those funds will be there. There are, you know, limitations and there's certain things that they have to look for, but it's designed to be that long term and it's designed to help increase prosperity.
7: The niche is so huge. And also talking about the Trump accounts and what you're saying, like you have a Michael and Susan Dell Foundation offering $6.5 billion to add to that. Ray Dalio of Bridgewater Associates looking to add to that. You know, this is maybe one of the greatest legacies that we'll have as far as this administration goes. And even more important, your relationship to money. The good old hope, fear, and greed.
9: Right.
7: And that is huge because I've been a trader for a long, long time. And still, they say the markets are your best psychiatrist. It's so true.
9: That we're going to be doing this year is looking at the psychology of money and, good, you know, where you're at and what your relationship is. And it goes back, right? It goes back generations in families. And that's part of my study that I found as well, is that all that attitudes, knowledge, behaviors all come from your background.
7: I love that you're saying this. What is the name of the book that you're going to be reading for the book club?
9: The Psychology of Money.
7: Oh, it's actually called that. Okay. Wow. Well,
9: yes, and it's been around for quite a while. So it's a fabulous book to take a look at because it is your relationship. And kids, again, going back to my study about parents being the primary socialization, kids model you. They see you.
8: All right. Well, let's talk a little bit about the psychology of money, Mish.
7: So I decided to look up the book, The Psychology of Money. It was written by Morgan Housel. And it argues, its basic premise is that your financial success depends more on your behavior, more on controlling your emotion than it does on technical knowledge. What do you think about that?
8: Controlling your emotion. Oh, my God. That's we've talked a little bit. You ask, when a child asks their parents about money, they say, none of your business, or get very vague, because often people's finances aren't very good, and then there's nothing said. So it's a verboten topic.
7: Yeah, I mean, listen, I'm a classic case of that, because I grew up in a very low middle class house. So money was either never discussed or it was complained about. And so we learned to survive through a level of scarcity. And then once a year on our birthdays, we were allowed to go shopping and get whatever we wanted. And when I became a trader on the floor, my biggest obstacle was not fear of losing. It was actually almost a fear of succeeding because I had never really experienced financial success before. So it's interesting about behavior, but I somewhat disagree with that as the only premise, because I know many people who are emotional wrecks but went on to make a fortune of money because they had the skills.
8: There is a skill set, there's strategy, you have to do your research. There are people that actually make money on horses, and they do their research, and you can make money on horses, not because you like the name of the horse or the color of the colors that the horse represents, but you do your research, and similarly with stocks, you've got to do your research, get a strategy. So what are some of the strategies that can exist to help people invest rather than just speculate?
7: Well, I'll get to that, but I just want to pick up on what you just said, because one of the concepts covered in that book is luck and risk. So you're talking about luck, which is heavily influenced. They're saying your financial outlook based on luck. And that would be, I think, probably one of the more dangerous places to go emotionally, is thinking that I'm going to get lucky. And that comes into the hope, fear, and greed. So that, I just wanted to mention that, because it would be interesting that they think that people should depend on luck as part of their psychology of money.
8: We just came back from Utah. We were listening to a story on public radio about addicted gamblers, and they refer to the addicted gambler mantra, which is, this time I get it. This time it'll happen, which is all luck.
7: Yeah, or the opposite. People think they'll never be lucky, and so when they finally do make some money, they get out immediately. They let their losses ride, and they cut their winners. That's a huge kind of monkey brain of what they call the flight or fight sort of brain, where we just look to survive. And so if we're surviving well, we just figure that must be some kind of a fluke.
8: So how do we get out of these two traps that we just talked about?
7: Well, I think discussing psychology of money is obviously really important. Understanding your relationship to money is really important. Obviously, your parents having shaped that is also really important. But I do believe that what we're trying to do in financial literacy and where we'd like to see financial literacy go is not so much about the relationship to money, albeit we just established is important, but more the dream of how you can get money. Dreaming is okay as long as there is some kind of a process. And there is definitely a process. And this book covers some of it with risk, but it doesn't really cover the nuances to, like, where do you get into a stock or any kind of an instrument? Where are you wrong? How much should you let it ride before you take a profit? You know, when do you decide, okay, I'm not just going to break even on this now. I still want to lock in even if the market goes down. Does the market always go up? What happens if the market goes sideways? You know, how to read the signs from what they call the macro to the micro, looking at the big picture and then understanding the specifics of whatever company you're interested in.
8: And then understanding, are you basically a conservative investor where you make 20% on a stock or 30% on a stock and you sell some and you say, that's good for me. I'm real happy with that. Versus the person who wants to be very competitive and wants to make 100% on that stock, which is much riskier. And the trade-offs between risk and wins is quite transparent.
7: Well, that's an excellent point, Jim, because really what you're talking about, once again, is the psychology of money. But rather than trying to change your psychology, is understanding your psychology and then trading accordingly.
8: Correct.
7: Yeah. So if you're a conservative person and you're going to try to do something really aggressive, you're just going to be uncomfortable.
8: You're going to be sweating and stressing. And
7: right, not sleeping at night.
8: Yeah.
7: And then once you're not sleeping at night or you get sick, by the way, that's when you start making a lot of mistakes trading. Again, I've learned that the hard way.
8: Easy to do that.
7: Right.
8: So in other words, how do we summarize this, Mish? Before we get back to Michelle.
7: Well, I think the big thing to really understand about the psychology of money is that everything can be controlled to a degree through a strategy. You know, it's like what quant trading is all about, algorithmic trading. It's all based on math. There is no emotion in that. It actually attributes somewhat to herd mentality because that's what they call momentum. But it's not something that it judges or has in of itself. It just recognizes it and then positions itself accordingly. So if we could be more like an algorithmic machine.
8: You mean turn ourselves into an AI bot?
7: Sort of, kind of. I don't know about the AI part. I don't think there should be anything artificial about it. I think it should be real in terms of the intelligence comes from trusting your process, number one. And number two is realizing that sometimes that process has to change according to whatever is going on in the overall economy or market.
8: Okay, well, let's get back to Michelle Stiza and see what she has to say about other topics related to financial literacy.
9: But, you know, they're modeling you. They're seeing what you're doing. And that
7: they're already ahead of you in what they're doing.
9: Yes, exactly. Yeah,
7: the secret society of the underworld of technology and AI. Yeah, no, this is really great to hear. And especially in New Mexico. Well, you know, what fascinates me about New Mexico is the land of enchantment, of course, is huge and how beautiful it is here. But we often rate very, very low in a lot of things dealing with education, like dropout rate, teen pregnancy, you know, things
8: graduation rates.
9: Yeah.
7: So if this could capture, I mean, this is beyond just financial literacy. When I think about New Mexico, this is really maybe capturing kids at an early age to be invested in learning and staying in school.
9: Very much so. It's very important. One of the things I did, I actually was in Seattle when I first started, and I would go into areas within the city that were quite dangerous, but it was very necessary to teach kids about their finances. And I'll never forget one time we were talking about buying cars, and the topic was all about repossessed cars. And so you have some very different conversations, and that socialization is what they're knowing about, right? They know that this is what happened to my mom's car, and so this is how I'm also learning how things are done.
7: You know, I'm really loving this conversation because as I, you know my background in special ed and with inclusion, this is the ultimate inclusivity. And that's what I've always loved about the markets, the commodities markets and the stock markets, is that I call it the purest form of capitalism. And I know people say it's rigged and all that stuff. But what makes it the purest form of capitalism is that anyone, and now much younger people, can open up an account and have an opportunity to grow their money through investing. So that doesn't, that surpasses everything. Well, I would love to know how I can get involved, or anybody that might have experience in this could get involved. But I mean, to me, this is a very auspicious time that Jim put us together for this show. And also, I want to know if people are interested in learning more or getting access to this curriculum or at least being involved, how would that happen?
9: Going to our website, which is Santa Fe Extension. NMSU.edu.
8: Say that again.
9: I know, right? So santafeextension.nmsu.edu. But if you go under Family and Consumer Science, which is my area, I have a financial health and wellness page. And on there is like our book club and resources. And there's a lot out there.
7: Is the book club online or is
9: Yes. It'll be online, okay. Yes, via Zoom, because that way we can reach folks all over.
8: Not just in Santa Fe County.
9: Not just in Santa Fe County, but throughout the state, because it's so necessary. And it's just about having conversations about money, because we haven't had a lot of conversations around money. But the little ones are now. They're really starting to, you know, speak more and more. Everyone has a smartphone, or 95% of people have access to a smartphone. So they are getting information, and we really want to make sure that they're getting knowledgeable information.
8: A lot of scam artists out there, as you mentioned earlier, and always will be, because it's another way some people make money, unfortunately.
7: Well, and there's also zero barrier to entry. Anyone can open up a YouTube account, call themselves an expert, or an X account and call themselves an expert.
9: Financial literacy is so multifaceted, and there's just so much to it. I'm always so excited to be in this space. one of the things that's challenged me in new ways is kind of bridging that gap so that the parents are feeling comfortable enough to receive and be exposed to financial literacy so they can then bring it to their children.
8: Well, one of the things that could well happen if you're successful is that the youth may actually be the teachers of financial literacy because they'll be so far advanced, just like they're doing with technology now. Parents have kids that can do technology that they cannot do. And so the youth could be an inspiration for us. I'd like to tell everybody, what do you think are the two or three things that you think are really important for financial literacy that we can just start right here, right now? What would be some of the very basic advice that you'd give to people?
9: Well, it is Financial Literacy Month, and this has come about after years again of talking about it. And I think, you know, really just having those discussions, getting informed decision or information so you can make informed decisions, and really recognizing that you are role models as parents. Anything like going to a grocery store and talking about consumerism, talking about things, whether it's adults or seniors, because those are a huge part of everyone's world, is just learning about how markets work and the ebb and flow of money.
7: I think you said that beautifully. If I were to add anything, it would really be having something strategic so that you're not just learning about compounding or dividends, and you don't really understand that behind that, though, you still have to have a strategy in the decision you make before you're counting on dividends or compounding. Everybody thinks Warren Buffett just kind of did it magically, but no, there was a lot of education behind that.
8: The point that I'd just like to reiterate, keep it short, is that we just need to do a lot of work with scamming. You can say you can have some success investing and it can disappear overnight. That's an important part of literacy to me.
9: Yeah, and just being aware, you know, if anything looks too good.
7: Probably is.
8: For Business Bites, this is James Werbel and Michelle Schneider signing off. We've been talking to Michelle Stiza from Santa Fe County Extension about financial literacy with youth and all the problems that they will be facing in the future, including an interesting investment opportunity with Trump accounts.

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4: 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I got the music coming down. If you're ready.
5: 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Oh. I'm good.
4: 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Music coming down in 3, 2, 1.

0: You're listening to Soul Searching on KSFR with Rabbi Neil Amswich from Temple Beth Shalom in Santa Fe. Soul Searching is a journey where I engage with an array of thinkers, from faith leaders to academics to artists, to explore deep questions of meaning, questions that all of us ask at some point in our lives, such as, why are we here? What is right and wrong? Is there good and evil? Is truth relative or absolute? Is there life after death? And to help us in our journey this evening, we are very honored to welcome back to our show Victor Nelson, former Lutheran pastor and retired marriage and family therapist, who is also a member of the Interfaith Leadership Alliance of Santa Fe. Victor, welcome back to our show.
1: It's so good to be back. Thank you for inviting me.
0: Always my pleasure. And today you've picked a very emotional, challenging topic about self-care for caregivers. So let's start with the question, how did you become aware of the importance of self-care?
1: It's a very interesting situation. My major advisor, professor in my pastoral counseling degree, we were coming back from a pastoral counseling conference, and he was driving, and he said, so why are you interested in becoming a pastoral counselor? And I said, well, I think I've got a generous heart. I've got lots to give to other people. And he said, well, what will you do when you don't have anything left to give? And I had never even considered that. And I began to start thinking about that. And in that same parish that I was serving, my co-pastor left, a parish of 900 plus people, and I was working as most helpers do, caregivers do, 70 hours a week plus. And I consulted with a social worker, and he said, I think you should cut back to 50 hours. And I said, I wouldn't get everything done.
0: How could I possibly?
1: Yeah. He said, well, you're not getting everything done now. So why not do what you can do, but do it well? And so I really turned the corner and really began looking at my own self-care. And then as I progressed in the fields of pastoral counseling, marriage and family therapists, worked with so many caregivers who just were stuck on how do I do a better job of nurturing myself, taking care of myself.
0: I'm very interested by this idea of you're already not doing it all now. Because who could? Because for every workaholic who says, and I'm not judging in any way, who says, you know, but I'm doing 70 hours a week because I have to. But actually, they're already making choices, deliberate choices to not do certain things. And they could do 90 hours a week or 110 hours a week if they wanted to get more done. But there's still more to be done. It almost sounds like there's a letting go, that in that idea, that part of self-care is letting go of perfectionism, maybe?
1: Or the need. I recognize that I loved getting the positive feedback when I had done something. Oh, thank you so much for this or that. And I had to let go of that, you know, to say, well, I don't want to do it just for the adoration that may come my way. I want to do things that are personally fulfilling and also serve my community, whether it's a parish community or a community in the mental health world.
0: It's interesting. I have used the phrase living for likes. The modern day, when I post things, I've started to paint. I've done this for the last few years, and I post things online, and I'm proud of myself because I'm colorblind, and so I'm been painting that I've been avoiding that. But when I don't get enough likes on Instagram, I feel less than, and I've realized
2: what am I doing here? Why am I sharing this? So part of this that you're sharing is stepping away from living for likes.
1: Yeah.
2: And that, what are we doing that's personally fulfilling? It's actually better for me to sit and look at the miniature I painted and say, I'm really happy with that.
1: Yeah.
2: As opposed to how many people around the world and compared with other people who are getting many more likes. That's really interesting. But that's still that's a letting go as well, isn't it?
1: It is. It is. And that's only one piece of the self-care for the caregivers. As I've done work with employee assistance programs where there's been workplace trauma and I come in to do a critical incident stress management, the key focus that I have is helping people deal with the trauma, the grief, the shock, whatever, and then have them pay attention to what happens next, self-care. And the professions that I've seen that have the most difficulty, I call them the M's.
2: Go on.
1: M-M-M-M. So, ministry,
2: yes,
1: mental health professionals, medical professionals, and military. As professions, as a group, I've identified that these are the folks who have the harder time setting a limit or a boundary and saying, okay, I need some self time. I need to do something to replenish myself, to renew myself, to re-energize. Yeah.
2: I wonder if there's, how do I put this? I wonder if there's something about the ego in those four professions. And I say that from myself, my own egotistical perspective. By which I mean, I remember early on in my rabbinic career, very early on, so 19 years ago, I remember I would answer the phone, whatever time of day or night. I had no boundaries because I'm there to help everyone. To do everything. And it was a Friday night and I was sitting with my wife and the phone rang. And we were having Shabbat dinner and the phone rang and I jumped up because why wouldn't I? And she just looked at me with three words and changed my life. She said, "You're not Superman." And I thought, that can go to voicemail. It's Shabbat. I'm entitled to this. And I'm sure if somebody's calling me on Shabbat, it's urgent for them and yet. And I wonder if, I'm not saying ego in a negative way, but because I believe there's self-belief and there's that role of ministry and mental health and medical and military is, I'm here to serve.
1: Yeah.
2: Right? To serve others.
1: Right.
2: And so, By ego, I really mean that desire to serve.
1: Yes.
2: I wonder, what do we do with that in terms of self-care?
1: Yeah.
2: Because how can you serve all, everyone?
1: And how can you serve if you have nothing left to give?
2: Right.
1: And so the idea of self-care is, how do we renew ourselves? How do we re-energize, replenish, even re-inspire that urge or need to help others, to be there for others. And there has to be that balance because if we don't do the self-care as professionals, then the care we give others is diminished.
2: Yeah. And that's but this isn't just professionals, is it?
1: Oh, my gosh, no.
2: What we're talking about here is also people, partners and siblings, people who are taking care of others, loved ones in need, or even a neighbor.
1: Yeah, exactly. Right. So I'm not saying that self-care only applies to the caregiving professions.
2: Right.
1: We all need to do good self-care.
2: So what does that look like? What are the essentials for good self-care?
1: It's a great question.

0: I was doing 2 years of clinical training in pastoral counseling, and we had a presentation of a research project that another pastoral counseling center in Illinois had done. In that research project, two groups of people did the same exercise.
1: Ah.
0: One went to the gym, and they walked on treadmills or jogged on treadmills. They rode stationary bikes. They lifted weights. The other group did the same kind of exercise, but they rode a bicycle outside.
1: Right.
0: They walked or jogged outside. They did physical work outside. Same exercise, but the group who could get outdoors and get on a bike or go on a hike or something had significantly better response to depression, anxiety, much better self-care. Huh. And the conclusion was, from the researchers, when a person feels empowered to move from point A to point B on their own, that is empowering. If we're on a treadmill and we walk 2 miles, but we haven't gone anywhere, we don't have that sense, I can do this. I can walk from here to there. I can ride a bike across the state of Iowa. I did it twice. And so that idea of the exercise, even if it's short periods, being able to move from this point to that point is what's really critical in that world of eating well, getting your sleep, and getting the exercise. Yeah.
1: We have to take a pause for a moment.
0: Yeah.
1: 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My guest this evening, Victor Nelson, former Lutheran pastor and retired marriage and family therapist, who's a member of Santa Fe's Interfaith Leadership Alliance, and we'll be back after this break.

0: 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Your hosts are Tom Seibel, Pat Longmire, Gray Howell, and myself, Lydia McKay. 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
1: You're listening to Soul Searching on KSFR with Rabbi Neil Emswich from Temple Beth Shalom in Santa Fe. My guest this evening, Victor Nelson, former Lutheran pastor and retired marriage and family therapist, who's also a member of the Interfaith Leadership Alliance of Santa Fe. And before the break, you were sharing this really interesting experiment, that the results from this experiment that showed how important it is for self-care for people to move, to be empowered to move from A to B on their own. So it's not enough to get sleep, diet, and exercise, but they have to feel empowered to move.
2: Yeah.
1: Here's my challenge to this. My self-care is sitting down in the quiet and putting on music and painting.
2: Fabulous. Yeah.
1: So where does that fit into the sleep, diet, and exercise regime? Because I understand that. And in some sense, I am moving from a place of a non-colored miniature to a colored miniature, or non-painted to painted. I get that. And I'm choosing it myself and so on. But that's not part of sleep, diet, and exercise, because I paint until late at night and I stuff my face with food while I'm painting and I'm not moving. But it's self-care. What do we do? Because there's almost like a guilt factor attached to some of this self-care stuff. Mm-hmm. You should be, and you're exactly right. You go to the doctor, say, are you eating properly? He's like, no, I'm not, right? But I'm eating what actually makes me feel good, right? And I enjoy it. And I think that's an important part of life. You know, are you sleeping properly? No, I'm not, because I'm busy living life, actually, and enjoying life and so on. So I feel like sometimes healthcare professionals in particular almost miss the point sometimes with self-care. Do you understand? Am I right? Yeah. Am I,

0: I mean, well, if I'm wrong here, tell me.
1: You're absolutely right. And I would be the first to say those three areas of self-care are simply a basic foundation.
0: Okay.
1: We need to move into self-care, which derives from fulfilling activities.
0: Mm.
1: So it could be a hobby, an activity. We also gain great self-care from community, from relationships. And people who have hobbies, it could be reading. Like you paint. My wife crochets.
0: Right.
1: That is a piece of the self-care where we're doing something that nourishes our spirit.
0: Right.
1: Or, dare I say, our soul.
0: Mm.
1: Yeah. And I think that's what keeps us on a path of living life and living it really fully, even if we don't get enough sleep. Yeah. Yeah.
0: What are some warning signs that can alert caregivers of the importance you need to take care of yourself right now? What are the warning signs that people who are listening might go, oh, that's me?
1: Yeah. Yeah. Feeling a lack of motivation. So not wanting, oh, I'll do it later. I don't feel up to doing that. Turning down social invitations. Hey, let's go have some coffee. No, I'm just not in the mood. Or feeling resentful or frustrated when the caregiver gets the phone call that says, can you come to the hospital? I'll make it. But inside, they're going, oh.
0: Right.
1: Yeah. They just don't have the energy, the motivation.
0: They're overspent?
1: Yeah.
0: Is that what it is?
1: Yeah. That's a nice way of thinking about it. That, we have to maintain levels where we can draw on that energy, that willingness. Yeah.
0: One of the aspects of interpersonal care for caregivers is very often it's someone they love and feel guilty for stepping away from that. Even though you say, of course, right? We all know, theoretically, we know that if you have nothing to give, you can't give to others.
1: Yeah.
0: We know that.
1: Yeah.
0: But the reality is that a lot of people run on fumes and go beyond the tank and say, no, I have to keep going for this. And I guess one of the challenges here is how to help individuals who are running on fumes not feel guilty for being able to step back, because it's an act. It feels selfish, but it's not actually. It's selfless. It's so that you can be there, so that you can, just as you might stop for a meal while you're taking care of a loved one, you say, I have to take this pause because I have to eat. What you're saying is there's also, I have to nurture myself, nourish myself. But there's that feeling of that terrible word selfish that people think is always negative, but isn't, is it?
1: There's another piece to what you're asking about, and that is, these are the professionals, the MMMMs, that have a very hard time asking for help.
0: Mm.
1: And it's like, no, I'm the caregiver. You know, I'm not going to go to a therapist. I'm not going to talk to a rabbi, I'm the professional.
0: My role is to give help, not to ask for help.
1: And this is a wonderful story. My son was 4 years old, new church position, first parish call in New Jersey. We lived across the street from a small wooded area. So I would take my son to the woods, and he would get more and more anxious as we got farther into the woods. So on our little walks, I would say, oh no, we're following the path. We know how to get back home. This is safe. Mm. We'll be going back home in a while. And after a few of these trips where he was just like, oh, Dad, I said, today I want to be the son, and I want you to be the dad.
0: Mm.
1: And so he kind of perked up. We held hands. We went across the street, entered the woods. And I said, Dad, I'm getting scared. And he said, no, that's okay. We know where we're at. And then we walked on a little farther. Are we going to get lost? No. Remember, we're on the path. By asking for help, I was empowering him to give help. And that's such a powerful lesson for caregivers, that if I reach out and ask someone for help, it's acknowledging their gifts, their support.
0: Oh, interesting.
1: Yeah. And so it's a way to, if you're asking for help, you're actually helping their self-care. You know, their feeling of agency, effectiveness, you know.
0: So there's, see, I'm in two minds here. Mm-hmm. Because I think that's a lovely way to reframe asking for help.
1: Yeah.
0: That it's not a selfish act. It's selfless, not just because of the person you're caring for, but actually because you're bringing the best out of other people.
1: Yeah.
0: But the person who is the caregiver, who knows what it's like to run on fumes, assumes everyone else is actually also running on fumes. Mm-hmm. And then there is the concern that now I'm becoming a burden to others. What do we do with that perspective? Yeah. How do we help to change that belief?
1: Yeah. And that's a challenging one, because we don't want to be burdens.
0: Mm.
1: You know, we don't want to keep asking over and over and over again. So what I encourage people to do is try small steps. You know, just experiment.
0: Right.
1: You know, what would it be like just, you know, to ask a friend, hey, could I buy your coffee? I'd like to talk to you about something.
0: Right.
1: To take small steps in discovering the benefits of that mutuality in the helping relationship.
0: I think that's lovely. It's lovely because one of the aspects of being a caregiver is how lonely it can become.
1: Yeah.
0: Because if you're focused so strongly on someone in need of care, that actually you, I mean, when you said the refusing social things and so on, for a lot of caregivers, it's like, I don't have the emotional energy to talk.
1: Exactly.
0: But you're saying just a small step. Turn to the friends who you know you enjoy the company with, so it shouldn't be too much.
1: Yes.
0: Or even if they were to come around to you, at least you're making that social connection.
1: And see, I would add to the diet, exercise, sleep, the idea of community, relationships, that if we feel our batteries getting low, yes, our hobbies, our pastimes, the introverted among us, and I'm actually one of those, I would go for a 5-mile run, you know?
0: Right.
1: I would go fly fish. I'd take a hike up in the mountains. And that was my self-care.
0: Mm-hmm.
1: But for somebody else, it may be in the community, in the relationship.
0: Right.
1: And I've discovered the relationship has become more and more important to me because I'm not doing 3,000-foot elevation hikes anymore. And so my self-care has centered more on my community. Yeah.
0: We've only got a few minutes left. I'm reminded in this conversation with you about when I was 18 years old and I trained as a lifesaver for a little while, as a lifeguard. And I remember profoundly, it really changed my life. And I think I've shared this on the show before. The idea that you're in the water, you're towing someone who's unconscious, you're towing them back to the seashore. And a big wave picks you up and is going to throw you towards the rocks. And there's going to be a collision. What do? You make a split-second decision. Do you put yourself between the person and the rocks, or do you put the person between yourself and the rocks? And instinctively, most people say, I put myself between the person and the rocks because I'm trying to protect them. I'm trying to save them.
1: Yeah.
0: You know, I'm the strong one and so on. And the answer is, if that happens, then you both drown.
1: Right.
0: And so sometimes in order to save others, mm-hmm. you have to say, I know this is difficult for right. you even. Right. I know it's uncomfortable for you. I've got to go out. I've got to go and do these things because otherwise I can't take care of you.
1: I had a delightful interaction with my church secretary. First family vacation for 2 weeks. And she was quite anxious about what are we going to do if you're not here?
0: Uh-huh.
1: And I said, well, like what? She said, well, what if the church burns down?
0: Wow.
1: I said, there's a fire department.
0: Call the fire brigade.
1: Yeah, you just call them. And she goes, well, but, okay, but what if somebody dies? I said, Dorothy, I'm batting zero on resurrections.
0: Interesting.
1: It's like, and it shocked her.
0: Mm.
1: But it was sort of helping both of us understand there are limits to what we can do. And it's the, do you put your mask on first in the airplane
0: yes.
1: or do you put the mask on your children first? We have to learn to take care of ourselves if we're going to be effective with others.
0: See, that's always a challenging one for me.
1: Yeah.
0: Because the honest truth is, I'd probably hold my breath and put it on my kids first.
1: Amen.
0: And I know I'm not meant to. I know I'm not meant to. But you're right.
1: Yeah.
0: You're absolutely right. Yeah. I so appreciate this, Victor, because I think you're bringing something really human and really important here, really personal, because so many people in our society are taking care of other people.
1: Yeah.
0: And the professionals, ministry, mental health, medical, military, the four M's, that's true, but it's also so many more people taking care of loved ones, friends, family, you know, so many. And so you're bringing something really important, which is reminding us of that need for, if we are caring for others, sometimes the best care for them is care for us.
1: For ourselves. Absolutely.
0: Thank you so much, Victor Nelson, former Lutheran pastor and retired marriage and family therapist and member of the Interfaith Leadership Alliance of Santa Fe. Thank you so much for being on our show again. It's always a pleasure having you here.
1: Thank you so much.
0: You've been listening to Soul Searching with Rabbi Neil Amswich from Temple Beth Shalom and from the Interfaith Leadership Alliance of Santa Fe. Until we return again in 2 weeks' time, keep searching.

0: Listening to Moment to Moment. My name is Linda Hope. I hope you stay around for at least 60 minutes while we talk about what it is to be in the moment, to be totally here, now, present, because that is the only moment we have is now. So welcome to Moment, and you are listening to KSFR and KSQR, streaming at ksfr.org. And if you are here now, please turn off any of your distractions. We are going to be focusing right now on this moment, on looking inward, not outward at the world, but right here, inward into who you are, the I Am presence of this beautiful being that you are. And if you've been listening to my show for the last 2.5 years, which I hope you are, that is really the essence of the show. And I am blessed today to have a beautiful guest here with me, Leanne, and she has been with me in the past. We've been together last month, actually. So Leanne Brightwell will be talking about Feldenkrais and also about what it is to be your higher self, the truth of who you really are in this beautiful co-creating experience. But we're going to first start. We always start with a beautiful meditation. So let's just get comfortable where we are in our chairs and just let go of everything that doesn't serve us. We'll just put our feet beautifully on Mother Earth. Take a beautiful breath in. Just filling ourselves up with light and love, energy. And letting it go through your mouth, letting the breath just release. Do that a couple more times. In, filling up this beautiful body with light and releasing anything out that doesn't need to feed this beautiful light. We just let that go. So let's just scan our bodies right now from the top of our heads to the bottom of our feet. Just look and see what is your body telling you about yourself right now? Let's start with the top, the crown chakra, beautiful crown chakra that lets in all the divine light. Is that open? Is it receiving? Just scan your body. What is tense? Let it go. So forehead, just release any tension there. In your cheekbones, release that. Your mouth, your jaw, your neck. It's holding this very heavy head, and it's doing a great job, but you got to let it relax. Relax the shoulders, relax the arms. Just let your hands just lay beautifully in your lap. Just scan your shoulders, your arms, your back. Where is it tight? Can you relax? Can you just let the tension go right now? Down to your waist and where you sit, can you just melt into your seat? And your legs, and let it melt into the ground. All the tension, let it run down into your feet and into Mother Earth. Feels good. Yes. Now, how do you feel differently than you did before this release? Well, we're going to talk about that. We're going to talk about how we somehow don't see it. The obvious. And our bodies, they see it all, folks. They hold it all. They try to communicate with you. And what are you doing in the moment? You're doing a spiritual bypass, or you're just not recognizing where you're tonight because you've been tight that way for months and years and decades. Well, I am so thrilled that Leanne Brightwell is going to talk about it because, you know, when she does her classes at the Nia, yeah, Studio Nia on Saturdays. I'm there. You've got to be there. She is amazing. She's going to tell you how it is to feel into your body and stop being habituated. So, Leanne, welcome to Moment to Moment.
1: I'm so happy to be here.
0: Yeah, we have a great time. Moment to moment, we don't know what's going to come out of these mouths, but here it is, and we're going to be sharing for the next, 55 minutes. So tell us all about how you started with the Feldenkrais and why it was so important to you.
1: Actually, I found it in my mid-30s due to a car accident that I was in. I was a passenger in a rear-end collision, and I was left with severe lumbar spasms. Now, I was doing physical therapy three times a week for weeks, and the only thing that happened is the spasms would go away for maybe 15 minutes, and they always came back. And I had been a professional singer and dancer in my early life, and living in West Los Angeles, and I heard about this guy that was teaching a very unusual voice class, and I decided to take it. Now, being a dancer, I had heard of Feldenkrais, but I really didn't know what it was. Well, and the classes was one day a week for 6 weeks. So the first class, he had us get down on the floor on our backs, had us bend our knees, and he guided us through one of Moshe's top 10 lessons in his book called Awareness Through Movement, which is the name of the class part of Feldenkrais. And while he was guiding us through this class called the pelvic clock, I'm thinking, what's this have to do with the class? I thought this was about the voice.
0: right? Yeah.
1: So in the class, you're on your back, your knees are bent, you imagine a clock on the back of your pelvis. So your waistline is 12 o'clock, bottom of the pelvis is 6, left hip is 3 o'clock, right hip 9, okay? Mm-hmm. So using your legs and your pelvic muscles, you're tilting the pelvis into 12 o'clock. So you're tilting the pelvis so that the top of the pelvis and the low back go into the floor. And then you go a tiny bit to the left to 1 o'clock and back, and you slowly added more numbers till you went clear around. Mm-hmm. I had been doing weeks of physical therapy that did not change the level of spasm in my low back. When we finished 20 minutes of doing those little micro movements, my back spasms went away and never came back.
0: Wow, that's amazing.
1: That got my attention.
0: Yeah.
1: And the teacher subsequently told us, this is part of Feldenkrais, and before each class, before we do the voice work, we're going to do the floor work. Mm. Well, I totally fell in love with it. Yeah. And the last class, he announced he got a notice in the mail that the following year Moshe was coming to this country to teach practitioners. Oh. It was like lightning striking me. I just knew I had to be there.
0: Yeah.
1: So it was 4 summers, 9 weeks a summer in Amherst, Massachusetts. Yeah.
0: Very, very amazing. I mean, if you were there at the right time, the right place.
1: Oh, it was a destiny thing.
0: It was.
1: Truly, truly. Mm-hmm. And bottom line, you may have heard of Feldenkrais, you may not have. Why this work is so important is because it addresses a system inside of us that nothing we're doing addresses. It addresses your neuromuscular patterns. Mm. And those patterns were put into our inner computer when we were a baby, doing micro moves. So how we move is a 100% unconscious dynamic. We have no idea how we move. Mm. So as human beings, what we're dependent on is pain, limitation of movement, Or you look in the mirror and you see some obvious postural distortion. If those three things aren't going on, we haven't a clue that our repetitive movement, our internal stress, our lack of self-worth, it's all wired in our nervous system. I tell people, by the age of 50, we have totally embodied our psyche. All the secret things that we do, we don't know, want anybody to know about. All our worries and anxiety and depression and God knows what all we go through as human beings. It's wired into our body patterns, into our posture patterns. So getting down on the floor and doing an hour of non-habitual movements, small, slow, non-habitual movements. And here's where the magic happens. You're holding a movement. Pretend you're lying on the floor, and the movement is to bring your left shoulder slowly and comfortable amount away from the floor. And you're holding it. And then I'm asking questions to keep you present, observing, sensing, feeling. So I'm asking, so with your left shoulder away from the floor, is the left side of your neck tight? Do you feel it in the front of your left shoulder, those pectoral muscles going into your shoulder? If your shoulder blade is locked onto the rib muscles in the back, you will feel it pull. So you start observing, feeling, and sensing by moving in slow motion things you would not consciously register unless it was painful. And then when we go over and do the right shoulder, you're noticing what's different. What sensations are different in the right shoulder from the left shoulder? Well, you do an hour of these little micro movements. And the magic happens when you do a small movement with part of your body and you're holding it between 30 seconds and a minute. So there are very specific muscles, fascia, ligaments, and tendons employed. That's when a program that we all have wakes up and has time to recalibrate the level of tension between all those tissues. We move fast all the time, so your body can't implement it.
2: Right. And then you talk about the loop, the feedback loop, right? That's so important after you do that.
1: Well, the feedback loop is after we finished with a movement, you lengthen out again, and you have the reference point of feeling how your body parts are angled and pressured into the floor. Now, when you unplug excessive tension, those places will be heavier into the floor. We don't have that feedback loop with any other kind of movement that we do.
2: Right.
1: And so you start becoming aware that these little movements we're doing is doing a kind of neuromuscular surgery and changing habits that we couldn't change consciously if we wanted to.
2: And you say it goes back to the original blueprint? Is that what you were saying?
1: Yes. You're giving your system the environment to as much as possible unplug excessive tension and rewire back to the original blueprint, literally.
2: And you did your when I come to your class, I notice it so, like, real time, you know, and how in the beginning how my body doesn't seem relaxed into the ground, especially my head, because it's being held by my neck even I'm lying down, but it's still like it's not, you'll say, is your head weighing itself down? No. Yes. And then when we do the exercise, all of a sudden it's like, oh my goodness, I guess my neck just released and my head feels heavy on the pillow. And you can't think that, right? Like you said, you can't think it into relaxing.
1: You can't. No.
2: No.
1: But you're using the language. Mm-hmm. The information base of your neuromuscular system, a huge part of it is gravity.
2: Mm-hmm. Mm-hmm.
1: A huge part of it. So when you're holding a movement and you're not making the change, you're providing the environment that your brain and your body need to make the changes. We have a program that will do it, but we don't know. We're never told about it.
2: Mm-hmm.
1: No, nothing we're doing physically does this.
2: Mm-hmm.
1: That's what Moshe figured out.
2: Right. And like you said, it's a meditation, actually. It's movement through, right? Meditation through
1: awareness,
2: movement.
1: Well, he called the class awareness through movement.
2: Mm-hmm.
1: When you slow movement way down, to give you an example, say you know you carry excessive tension in your shoulders. Well, when you move your shoulder in slow motion, the place where you have few fibers way too tight, it can't do fine motor control, so it will quiver.
2: Mm-hmm.
1: When you move fast, you will never feel that quiver. You move in slow motion, you'll get to find out right where it is. That's mm-hmm. Then you can do something about it.
2: Right. You know, it comes to mind when I was in silent retreats, right? And I wasn't talking, wasn't interacting with anybody. I was quieting the mind. That's when you see your habituated thoughts coming up.
1: Heavens, yes.
2: And revealing itself. The same. It sort of reminds me of the same method, right? That you have to be quiet and still in order to see it.
1: We are not used to being present.
2: Right.
1: And that's why in the class, I'm talking the whole time to keep you right here, right here. I'm asking questions that if you've gone off into what you're doing next or what you're having
2: into
1: for
2: alpha,
1: lunch.
2: Into alpha, like you said, going to sleep.
1: Well, that too.
2: Potentially.
1: Well, that's an important point. When you move your body in slow motion, it forces your brain to slow down to alpha. And then the monkey mind just goes into the background. And it gets quieter inside, so you can actually feel and cognize the experience.
2: Mm-hmm.
1: We can't. When we're out here all the time, unfortunately, it takes a 2x4. We have to be in serious pain or discomfort to even stop what we're doing and pay attention.
2: That's right.
1: Okay? Literally.
2: Yeah, yeah. And I just sort of visualize these runners. You know, I get people that say, I can't meditate. I know how to run. That's my meditation. But in that sense, you're running. I don't understand how that could be meditation, frankly. You know, you're so busy, doing da-da-da. How are you even quiet at all to see what you're really, you know, the surroundings around you? I mean, I can see if you're walking in nature and you're walking slowly and you're touching the leaves and you're looking at the sky and all your senses are present. Yeah, then I can see it's a walking meditation.
1: I heard runners go into an altered state.
2: Okay.
1: Yeah, with it. So
2: maybe it is.
1: And that's because the body is running and it shuts off the monkey mind.
2: Mm-hmm. I haven't run, so yeah.
1: Yeah. Mm-hmm. And the stress is pouring out of them through the physical activity.
2: Mm-hmm.
1: And then they find a place that's quiet. With all that, even though their body.
2: Uh-huh. Gotcha.
1: Okay.
2: Yeah. Well, if anybody's out there, hello. you're listening to Moment to Moment. My name is Linda Hope, and we have amazing, a beautiful presence of being here, Leanne Brightwell, who was talking about her amazing journey and her teachings of the Feldenkrais method, which you can participate in at the center, right? It's on
1: Studio Nia, okay. Santa Fe. Yep. It's on San Mateo. Mm-hmm. My class is every Saturday morning, 10:30 to 11:30. Come a little early. Mm-hmm. You can pay as you come. The classes are less if you buy five. And you can participate in any of the classes that take place. And if you've never heard of Nia, it's a movement form that incorporates about every form of movement you can imagine, and they've turned it into movement routines.
2: Mm-hmm. Right.
1: So Studio Nia teaches that, and I teach the class Awareness Through Movement. We have mats there, and the first class is free.
2: Okay.
1: So you get to come and experience it.
2: That's good, because this is public radio. We're not supposed to talk about money. So this is good. And you're listening to Moment. You can also listen to the rerun of this by going to ksfr.org, going on to program, and look up the description of Leanne Brightwell and in talking about this. And you may want to hear the last one we did, which was, I think, 2 months ago, which was also very informative. But this is so crucial that we all wake up. In fact, I saw a sign driving here. It says, it's Awareness Month. And so perfect, right, for us. What is it to be aware of the body and what the body is telling us, our feelings, our emotions, where we are in this moment-to-moment experience? Are we distracted a lot of the times, which most of us can be easily distracted, unless we have a practice in place, unless we are diligent every day to quiet the mind, to wake up with that, knowing that this is the most important thing we can do for the rest of our lives, is to become present.
1: Can I share a technique?
2: Yes, please do.
1: I studied with a man. His name was John Roger. He had a spiritual awakening that worked through him, so to speak. And the name of the organization is the Movement of Spiritual Inner Awareness. This is the technique he gave. He said, start out with 5 minutes, sit in a chair, become the watcher, the observer. So you observe the feelings that come up in your body, the feelings that come up in your emotions, the thoughts. The moment you find you went off with a thought took you out of being present, you come back. And you practice what it means to be the observer of sensations in the body, feelings in the emotions, thoughts, so that you know you are not the thought, you are not the feeling. And it takes practice. Mm-hmm. Try it for 5 minutes, see how long you last before you go off.
2: Oh, yes. And some people go to sleep. My father used to go to sleep every time he would start it. Yeah, yeah. Hello, Dad, wake up.
1: Well, that's the whole thing that happens often in my class, because when you do movements in slow motion, it forces your brain to slow down to alpha. Well, alpha is where we go when we go to sleep. So I tell people what I learned through the years, so I wouldn't go to sleep. I stayed interested in my own self-discovery. So it kept me from going back in and dipping down below the throat, making you go unconscious.
2: That's
1: how I did it. And you have to practice. Really do have to practice.
2: It is a practice. Life is a practice.
1: Almost every week, somebody goes to sleep.
2: And then you have a great exercise when we stand up afterwards, right? And you get us back into our, out of alpha. We do this. You bend over and then you raise your arms up and you go, yee! And you do that three times. And it is amazing.
1: It does it.
2: It does root you back in. Yeah, yeah, exactly. Well, this is fascinating. I hope that if you're listening, you could tune in or even call in. You can call 505-510-5737. That's 505-510-5737. We'd love to hear from you. And maybe you have a meditation practice. Maybe you've taken Leanne's class and you want to rave about it because it is amazing. And it really does get you in tune with your body and listening really with quite a bit of, you know, even sympathy, not sympathy, but awareness and loving care and just providing that feeling of gratitude in your body. Everything is energy, right? So we are looking at how can we continue to just tune in, understand who we really truly are, which is all connected to the divine, and tapping into our energy source. That's why we're here.
1: We're here to know that.
2: Yes.
1: Not hear it and read it and still feel separate from it.
2: Exactly. Exactly.
1: Yeah.
2: And as you said, we're not our bodies, we're not our thoughts, we're not our feelings and our emotions. We are.
1: These are our vehicles to express here.
2: Mm-hmm.
1: Yeah.
2: Mm-hmm. And somebody would say, John Rogers that said, all we're here is to experience?
1: Yes.
2: Right?
1: That's it.
2: That's we're here. That's it.
1: We're having experience.
2: Yeah. Mm-hmm.
1: There's no hierarchy. There's just experience.
2: And how beautiful is that? Because then we're not saying it's a good experience or a bad experience.
1: Yeah.
2: It's an experience. And how we take that information and allow it to inform us and to grow us is really the key.
1: Well, the other piece of it is he said, your soul does not care what you choose to experience. It's not in pain or suffering. It's experiencing what that level of experience is.
2: Mm, beautiful. Yeah. Right. Just the level. And as we continue to expand and to raise our vibration, the change of that level continues to expand.
1: Yes.
2: And to grow. And we can feel, I think that's what's so wonderful about your class is you are understanding your body in a way that you've never understood it before, but also that the energy it carries is revealed as well.
1: Yes.
2: And that we are energy beings, and so are we then recognize that whatever thoughts or emotions that feed this body has cause and effect, makes us tense, anxious, which causes all kinds of repercussions.
1: I have said many times, by the time we're 50 years old, we have fully embodied our psyche. Mm-hmm. People look at me blankly. Well, what does that mean? I said, well, think about it. Think about all the times you have low self-esteem, insecurity, you worry, you fret, you have anxiety, you have depression, etc., and you try to hide it all so nobody knows that this is what's really going on inside. So you throw it back into the unconscious, which means it's in the body,
2: mm-hmm.
1: and it starts interfering. We start embodying that in our posture, in our ease of movement or lack of it,
2: mm-hmm.
1: and wonder what happened.
2: Right, and why we have diseases,
1: yeah.
2: and we have things that we never thought we would ever have.
1: I am convinced that a huge part of it is we... Unless you were a seeker to seek healing on the different levels of your being, say you know you grew up in a dysfunctional family and there mm-hmm. were things that happened that are you're still carrying,
2: right.
1: And finding tools and techniques to process and clear. If we don't, we shove it back into the unconscious, and it starts blocking the energy meridians in our body that feed our organs and glands, and wondering why most of humanity is sick.
2: Right.
1: Because they never learned how to process life's experiences.
2: Yes. Right. Yeah, and we were just
1: really
2: talking,
1: process it. Yes. Not just throw it in the background so you don't have to deal with it. You're going to deal with it one way or another. And it winds up in your face when you can't move.
2: And you look 90 when you're really 60. Yeah, like my mother. Yeah, we talked about that.
1: Yes.
2: And that's so interesting because we all are aware of it when we, you know, stop and think. How many people have you been around where you say, wow, you look great for your age? And then you ask them questions like, so how are you doing? How are you feeling? I'm feeling fantastic. I'm doing my artwork. I'm, you know, expressing my, and you can see just by what they're doing in life that's reflected, then you can see the difference between somebody who's so sad and depressed and has been that way forever, and you wonder, wow, what, boy, they look horrible. Well, you know, it does. It does show on your face. You are what you feel. Well, you are what you experience.
1: Energy isn't flowing.
2: No.
1: It's stuck all over the place, in the body, in the psyche.
2: And so we need to look and tune into our bodies and ask its questions. Like I remember going to a class in that, and they said, you know, your back, if your back's bothering you, ask your back, what do you need? How can I help you? What's going on? And the body will respond. The back will let you know what's going on, and you need to address it.
1: I had an experience with that in my 30s that was so dramatic. I was taking a course from this guy. He was, the classes were all about where we store certain emotions in the body and working those tissues and learning how to do it. Well, 2 days before this event happened with my father, the class was clearing the back. Well, you can't massage your own back. You can't get in there. Right. So we were doing each other. Mm-hmm. And financial and emotional support gets lodged in the low back.
2: That's what I heard. Relationships go sour. You get it in your lower back.
1: Yes.
2: I found that out.
1: Well, 2 days later, my sister and I were having dinner at my parents' house. Now, I told you my father's a bit of a rageaholic. He was. So I was going to take my sister after dinner to a John Rogers seminar. We got involved in, you know, family dinner and talking. And I looked up at the clock and I said, oh, my God, it's time for us to leave for the seminar. Well, my dad, he got angry and he said, you mean you're going to leave and leave all these dishes for your mother? I felt that energy start to go into my torso. And I swear to God, it was like a lion rose up inside of me and said, I just got rid of this. I do not care what happens or what I have to say. I am not taking that into my body. And I gave it back to him.
2: Oh, okay.
1: And we did this verbal battle. And I swear to God, I'd never had this experience before. He kept trying to one-up me, and I would just go, you know, it's like, and he said, get out of my house. And I said, I'll leave when I feel like it. And he said, I'm going to sell the house. And I said, good. He didn't know where to go. That energy went into his body. I felt it leave and go into his body. And I stood there stunned.
2: Ooh. Wow.
1: My father, for the probably the first time in his life, got to experience what he gave out to everybody else all the time.
2: Wow, that's powerful.
1: I swear to God, because having it released out of my body, which was in there for all of my life, and some place rose up and said, I don't care what I have to say or do. I am not taking that energy into my body.
2: That's amazing.
1: And that's what took place.
2: Yeah, yeah. And to be able to have that power, self-awareness, and that power to release it and give it back, that is tremendous.
1: It was a reference point.
2: Yeah.
1: I never had done that before, ever.
2: That's self-empowerment. That's what that is.
1: It was a this desperate feeling inside. Mm-hmm. I just got rid of all that. Mm-hmm. I don't care what happens. I'm not taking this into my body.
2: Yes.
1: It was that.
2: Right. Well, I wish more people could see toxicity, you know, around them and say, I'm not going to hang out with that person or that person or that person because that's a toxic experience and I'm not going to ingest any of that. I mean, that's really self-care.
1: But yes. If we grew up in a dysfunctional family and mm-hmm. felt dissed
2: yes.
1: and not honored, we have to learn those tools mm-hmm. later on. We mm-hmm. do.
2: I think the first part of it is awareness. What I didn't, you know, like you said, I didn't even realize. I mean, I'm sure when you were younger, you didn't realize that kind of energy and how that was impacting your body and how you were feeling and how sick maybe you were. I'm not saying that maybe you were, but you've got to have been.
1: I was.
2: Okay.
1: I was
2: mm-hmm.
1: when I was young.
2: Yeah. Yeah.
1: I healed myself.
2: Mm-hmm. Right. And we don't know about that. We say, well, what is abuse? Well, abuse, not only is it verbal, but physical, but what we do to ourselves. We do such terrible things to ourselves.
1: Because when we're young, we're totally dependent on how our parents reflect to us our value.
2: Mm-hmm.
1: If we are cherished or loved or do not feel any of that.
2: Mm-hmm.
1: It's mm-hmm. huge.
2: Yeah.
1: Just so huge.
2: Yeah, and how we sometimes don't even realize it until we go, you know, we're on our deathbed going, how did we get here? And maybe, you know, hey, if there's reincarnation, I'm all for that. Let me come back and learn some more lessons here because I didn't know anything. And a lot of people go through life not learning anything.

0: Exactly. How did that happen?
1: Just got, right? You get a download. Uh-huh. That's what I call it. Yeah. Okay. Mm-hmm. So I had inner information since I was 4. And when I was 19, that inner voice spoke to me as clearly as you and I are speaking and said to me, "You really won't get much done this lifetime till you find your teacher." Mm-hmm. So I became a seeker. It took 10 years to find that line of energy I was already on, going back to God. Mm-hmm. And when I met it, I recognized it.
2: Yeah.
1: It was a total recognition.
2: Mm-hmm. And it was you. Right?
1: Well, John Roger was the person who the teachings, I stopped along the way in those 10 years in different organizations. Mm-hmm. And after about 2 years, I came to a place and saying, there's truth here, but this can't be it because it doesn't anchor in my heart. Mm-hmm. This can't be it. Until I heard him speak from a place that went straight to the core of my being.
2: Right. He was reflecting you.
1: Yes, yes.
2: Mm-hmm. Right, because we look outside. We were talking about this at dinner. We look outside for who we are, validation. Everything is outside, but we have to turn the lens back to inside, into our deepest core of ourselves.
1: Well, and that was part of his teachings. He wouldn't let anybody turn him into a guru. Mm-hmm. He said, if what I say to you rings true inside of you, use it, make it yours. Mm-hmm. If it doesn't work, go on to something else.
2: Yeah, yeah, right.
1: Mm-hmm. We have to have our own experience.
2: Mm-hmm. Yes. I hope that you're listening to us and gaining some insight into who you are in this moment. 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Look up Moment to Moment. And you can also email me at moment@ksfr.org. So if you have any questions for Leanne, please send it our way. And how can they get a hold of you if they wish to contact you via email?
1: My last name is Brightwell, Brightwello. My email address is brightandwell. Brightandwell at gmail.com. Leanne Brightwell. And I wanted to say the classes that I teach are in person and online. So if you're, you don't live close by, contact me. I'll give you all the contact information to go on the website at Studio Nia Santa Fe and get online for the class. And the classes are online for one full week, so you can do the lesson many times. We have wound up where we are with the limitations we have in our body through repetitive movement. All our good habits and our bad habits are repetitive movement. And at the end of a class, when somebody feels a huge shift, they say, is this going to stay? And I say, well, think of it this way. We have a gazillion parts. Some have changed. But as you're just doing life, not thinking a thing about it, and just going about your business, the parts that didn't change, we'll call the parts that changed back into their old relationship. Mm. So the movements stimulate. Every time you do the sequence again, it is stimulating more of you to go into the new direction, mm-hmm, instead of the pattern you've been doing for 20, 30, 40, 50 years.
2: Right.
1: Yeah,
2: right.
1: But it's that simple. Mm-hmm. Mm-hmm.
2: Okay. It's not so simple sometimes, but that sounds simple.

0: Yeah, and I think that every time we relearn something or rewire, I mean, I think there's it's fascinating how when we look at all of the body, the cells constantly rejuvenate, right? And we're always looking at how we can improve the way our body moves through different methods and practices and meditation, and if we are seeking, if we are a seeker. Otherwise, we're just sort of mundane, going about our life, just existing.
1: Out here.
0: Yeah, out there.
1: out here.
0: Right, not thinking we can do anything about it or change anything about it. Yeah. And yet we have the power to do so much, so much.
1: And now is the time. The changes that we've all prayed for are beginning. There's more light on the planet right now, more angelic intervention. The whole universe, from my watching all the YouTubes, I swear to God, all the scientists, the astrologers, and the psychics are all saying the same thing. It all started this year. So if you're doing Henny Penny, the Sky is Falling, by watching what the government is doing and the finances and so forth, it's going to put you into contraction and fear. Spirit is going to use every bit of it to make the changes that need to happen to free us as human beings from the bondage of being just a human being, separate from our soul and spirit. It's just beginning. Look on YouTube. There's just so many enlightened beings there at the forefront, sharing what they're discovering. I don't watch anything else anymore.
0: I know, YouTube is incredible.
1: Oh my God, what a tool.
0: You can see everything, and you can see by what you choose where you are vibrationally. Because if you're...
1: What you're feeding.
0: Exactly. Are you feeding the animal? Are you feeding the fear and the anxiety and the unknown and the doubt and the insecurities? Or are you really taking stock of who you really are and wanting to really elevate and be in a higher consciousness?
1: As you walk in this world.
0: That's right.
1: Yes.
0: Is that your intention? Are you having an intention, and are you having attention to the intention? Because if that's not happening, you're going to fall into a default.
1: You know the definition of the spiritual warrior?
0: What is it?
1: Well, humans, we have been entrained from early on. Something happens out here. Somebody does something. Something happens, and it puts you into negativity, puts you into fear, hurt, anger, whatever, right?
0: Right.
1: We tend to project it, thinking, I'm having this experience because of you or because of this or that. Yeah. It's all out here. The truth of the matter is, all these feelings and experiences that we have, they're not new. They were planted really early, and so there's a frequency that lives in the background running a program that keeps reinitiating an experience out here to pull it forward, because you can only clear it when it's up. But do we do that? No. we're mesmerized into what happened out here instead of stopping, turning around, and paying close attention to what has been brought up out of the unconscious. And what tools do you have to clear it? Because you can only clear it when it's up. You don't clear it, so guess what? It comes around again and again and again. And
0: Groundhog's Day.
1: Will you look at it now?
0: right. Until you get really sick and tired of being sick and tired. Yes. Like, why is it constantly coming up this way?
1: Yes.
0: And why do I
1: What's wrong with me that this is happening?
0: Yeah.
1: It's like, I think it's called karma.
0: I'm having another karmic attack. Yeah, we don't know what that looks like, but it's constantly there, and it'll continue to be there, like, until you decide to do something about it.
1: Clear the negative response. Mm-hmm. And unless we stop reacting and right. really take a look at it, feel it, look at it.
0: Yes.
1: Process it. Let it inform you.
0: Right. A light of awareness.
1: We get scared. We want it to go away. Mm-hmm. Well, it's like the boogeyman. You have to, at some time or another, you have to face the boogeyman.
0: Yes.
1: And find out it does not have the power you gave it.
0: Exactly. Exactly. Mm-hmm. Because, right, it's like, yeah, we're scared as little children to look at things, and we're told it's okay, it'll go away, you know. Well, a lot of things you don't want to go away because you need to look at it. You need to face it and say, okay, so, you know, if you can put the emotion outside yourself maybe for a moment, right? Take that anxiety and put it in your hand outside of your body and look at it and say, huh, how is that really informing me? Is that real? Is that truly real? Am I really feeling anxious? And what is that about? Investigate. Invest. It's called self-awareness. Investigate those feelings that come up for you and be grateful for them. When you get to that place of gratitude,
1: wow,
0: then you've really...
1: That's huge.
0: Right.
1: That is so huge.
0: Then you say, I am grateful to see it again so I can do something about it finally and not just... bear it again. Yeah.
1: Now, I connected with John Roger when I was 29.
0: Mm-hmm.
1: He must have said this at least 1,000 times. He said, the first two laws of spirit are acceptance and cooperation. Well, inside of me, I go, okay, I got it. But when I was triggered, do you think I got it?
0: Oh, no.
1: No. Literally, it wasn't until my 60s that I got it.
0: Mm-hmm. Well, we're supposed to get it when we get it. I get, you know, it is what it is. It's what they say.
1: What actually means.
0: Mm-hmm. Mm-hmm. That's right. Well, with age
1: acceptance,
0: comes wisdom.
1: Hopefully.
0: You know? Hopefully. Yes. Well, acceptance is key, isn't it? I mean, because when you really think about it, we create our own reality. And so we're creating every moment. And when we see that we are co-creating with a creator that has given us this opportunity to explore and to experiment and to experience the life fully, and we doubt it or we push it away, whatever moment that is, or we say how terrible it is, whatever we're going... What are we doing? Because we chose that. We chose that. We created that. How can we not appreciate it and love it for what it is because we created it?
1: I think part of it is a lot of people think that they incarnated, and this is vacation, instead of school.
0: Oh, yeah. Okay, that's a good way to look at it.
1: Well, mm-hmm. because mm-hmm. we look at rounded people, you know, that seem to have everything and
0: right.
1: and wonder about that. They have other things. Trust me, nobody comes here who isn't in school.
0: Yes. Yeah. Yes. I've always had that knowing that we were here for a reason and there was something deeper to it than just what it was, because it had no meaning for me. I was like, oh, go to school, learn your ABCs, okay, what else? But I was always looking at the deeper meaning of my life, and then I realized that, because I had panic attacks when I was a little girl, that this is the final thing, the death. What is that? How could I not exist? How is that not possible? And I would have these, like I was being sucked into the ground because my heart would pound out of my chest. I was a little girl, and I didn't know what to do with it. And I had, I don't know how many years of those panic attacks until I said to myself, you know, one day I'm going to learn about death. I'm going to figure this out. And when I said that to myself, the panic attacks stopped.
1: Wow.
0: And it was a feeling of a blessing that God gave me something important to look at and to go deeper. And and I think that's really the key, is how can we go deeper and investigate the deepest part of us and to be a blessing in the world and be a light and to shine that brightly. Right? And that's what you do, Leanne. You shine it.
1: And that's what you do.
0: Yes. Well, yeah. I think that we're blessed to be able to communicate that to people. And hopefully you're listening and really, really looking at who you truly are. Really investigate. No matter what age you are, young, you know, old, we're here to learn. We're here to learn and we're here to grow and we're here to give back and make this world a better place. So you're listening to Moment to Moment. I'm here the first and third Wednesdays from 7 to 8. 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And my daughter's here every Wednesday from 1 to 3. Her name is DJ Sharelove, and she's part of the Groove Garden. So please tune in to her. She's a blessing, and she shares her beautiful music and waters your spirits and it really brings your heart to a beautiful place. So we're only 3 minutes away from the end of the show.
1: Wow.
0: I know, it flew by like we were so present. It's just incredible. So what else would you like to share with our listeners right now?
1: If you're seeking a way to maneuver and walk in this world, just keep asking. We, honest to God, have more light on the planet now because the planet is birthing and lifting in frequency. Gaia is lifting in frequency. Our nervous systems are being rewired for us by the frequency lifting. And this may put you through stuff. I'm not saying you're going to go into a blissful state and stay there. We have a lot of clearing out to do. But the support systems are on the planet.
0: Mm-hmm.
1: Seek them. And as I said, I'm blown away on YouTube. The level of souls that are doing podcasts and the guests that they have on, it's like at the forefront of the latest discoveries in consciousness, in healing bodies, in healing your psyche, whatever it is. Go seek. Be a seeker.
0: Right. When the student is ready, the teacher appears. Yes.
1: It is here. The support systems that we all need to make our next steps.
0: Yes.
1: Are truly here.
0: Well, thank you, thank you, thank you, Leanne.
1: Yes,
0: I love you, love you, love you.
1: Yay.
0: And I hope that you listen to it again by going to ksfr.org programs page and Moment to Moment. So I'm here to say goodbye to you until next time, and we hope that you continue to practice being here now, because now is the only time you have. The past is gone. The future is not written yet. Now is your time. Be blessed to know that and to share that. Bye for now.
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Started off with Maceo Parker, Shake Everything You Got and Pass the Peas, from the Galactic Grooves. Sade, Never As Good As The First Time. Groovy Washington followed that up with Paradise. And we had some Brazilian beautiful music right there before this Louis Armstrong. He calls it Jack Armstrong Blues.

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Let's run it back. Yes, run it back. Started off the set with Kenny G. Yes, I Round Midnight. What a beautiful version of Round Midnight that was. Kenny G, Esperanza Spalding. I Know You Know. The Crusaders, I Feel the Love. Joni Mitchell brought us You've Changed, alongside Wayne Shorter, featured on the saxophone on that one. Sam Cooke, Little Red Rooster. Yes, and in the background, Anthony Hamilton. Sometimes I Feel Like a Motherless Child. Yes, I

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You know, a lot of people, they always ask us to say, hey, how long have you been together? Now, I'm serious. I knew Joe Sample when Joe was about 6 years old. Yeah. Right, Joe? And, hey, believe me, you know, my mama and his mama, we all, you know, same neighborhood. Yeah. Piano, Joe Sample from Houston, Texas. Joe Sample from Houston, Texas. That's right. Thank you. Thank you. And as we move on in Houston,

Twister. Wolfie Brother, come inside. 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Thank you. Wolfie. And then we got one more. Me, Wayne Henderson. Come on, the Crusaders, please. Crusaders.

started off the set with Dee Dee Bridgewater, Pretty Eyes. Jerry Johnson. Yes, number one sax reggae man, Crusaders Way Back Home. Johnny Adams brought us Room with a View in the background. Jimmy McGriff calls it Funky Junk. I John bidding you peace and love.

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What a wonderful world. Indeed it is. Yes, Grover Washington, Be Mine Tonight. Nice, nice, beautiful song. Dr. John and Bunny Raitt. I've got the world on a string. Yes, remembering the great Louis Armstrong, Satch, Ronnie Laws brought us Struggling on the saxophone, followed by Joni Mitchell, the great, great Joni Mitchell. You're My Thrill is the name of the song, and Flora Purim brought us Jazz Dance. This is Aija, your host,

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Yes, welcome to A Wonderful World of Music. I'm your host, Sean, every Wednesday night from 10 to 12. The show's called Undercurrents, and we're going to start off with the Suburban Lawns.

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That is Toña La Negra, recorded in Mexico in the early 1930s. El Cacahuatero was the name of that one. Before that, we heard the Congolese band Les Bantu de la Capitale, recorded in the late 60s with Nagagne Bongo. Ray Charles and the Raylettes did Tell the Truth. We heard the Hokum Boys with the Hokum Blues. And the Mound City Blowers did What's the Reason I'm Not Pleasing You. And we heard before that Crazy Over You from the Calvanes. And the Five Royales did Alrighty. Alex Chilton with Girl After Girl. And started the show off this evening with the Suburban Lawns and Janitor. You are in tune to KSFR 101.1 and KSQR 91.3, Community Radio for Northern New Mexico. My name is Sean. The show is Undercurrents every Wednesday night from 10 to noon. Let's go back to music. Here is a singer from Greece from the late 1930s, and Maria Vassileitou. Hold on here, let's get my bearings. All right.

Steve Forbert from his first album back in 1978, What Kind of Guy, and recorded the same year, Lucinda Williams made her first album for Folkways, recorded it in Jackson, Mississippi, Ramblin' on My Mind, title track of that album, and Alberta Hunter before that did I Got a Mind to Ramble. We heard the Hambone Blues from Ed Bell, Hammy Nixon and Van Zula Hunt and the Beale Street Jug Band before that did Taint Nobody's Business. We heard Duke Ellington and his orchestra with Adelaide Hall doing the Blues I Love to Sing. Whistler and his Jug Band did the Lowdown Blues, and we started that set off with late 1930s recording made in Greece, Maria Vassileadou, and I'm pretty sure I'm not pronouncing that correctly. Anyway, it is 11 o'clock. 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The show is Undercurrents. My name is Sean. Here every Wednesday night from 10 to midnight, and coming up at midnight tonight, it's the Laughing Moon radio program. You don't want to miss it, so stick around. Next up, we have the group Drama Rama.

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1: Since we had it grooving, you know.
0: And People Get Up and Drive Your Funky Soul. Before that, we heard from Leo Kottke, strangely enough, with Kim Fowley and Monkey Lust, an unusual track for him. Syl Johnson did Right On. We heard the Mekons from their Fun 90 album, EP, Having a Party, old Kevin Coyne song, and started that set off with the group Dramarama, Stuck in Wonderama Land. It's 28 minutes after 11 o'clock, and this is Undercurrents here Wednesday nights from 10 to midnight. Coming up at 12 o'clock tonight, we have the Laughing Moon radio show. Stick around for that with DJ Microwatt. Let's go into our last set for the night and begin with Joseph Spence and the Pinder family.

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1: I was out on the rolling sea, Jesus speak on me. 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
1: I'm on the rolling sea when he called.
0: Right, he was out on the
1: rolling sea, Jesus speak unto me.
0: Yes, he was out on the rolling sea when he rolled.
1: On the rolling sea, rolling, rolling, I roll and roll, but I'm on the rolling sea when he called on. Rolling
2: sea, hey, let me see rough out there now, and you just rolling about
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0: Talking to the sea.
1: Our Father now. Thy will be done. Come on, our rolling sea. Let God look at that.
2: Our rolling sea.
1: See when he calls.
2: Rolling sea, yeah. Dr. Andy said, rolling, rolling, keep rolling, rolling, rolling, rolling,
1: rolling, rolling. Jesus, here goes, I'm on the rolling sea, man. Hey.
3: Say,
1: rolling sea, man. Tell him what a terrible game. Oh, Lord, was a terrible game. I'm running down, but I'm on the rolling sea, man.
2: It was on the sea.

head now for Wichita in a pile of fruit. Get the loot, don't be slow, we're gonna catch a trout.

And that is a banjo player named Jean-Paul Pickens, recorded in San Francisco in 1965. And before that, we heard The Fugs with Nothing, Bob Dylan and the Band from the Basement Tapes, did Yay Heavy and A Bottle of Bread. Baby Gramps did The Cape Cod Girls, and Peter Stampfl did Squid Diggin' Ground. Kevin Coyne did The Lonesome Valley, Carter Family Song, and we started that set off with Joseph Spence and the Pinder Family, Out on the Rolling Sea. And we are out of time. Stay tuned for the Laughing Moon Show with DJ Microwatt coming up in just a matter of minutes. You won't want to miss it. I will be back next week, either in recorded or live form. Thanks for listening.

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3: BBC News with Moira Alderson. Contrasting signs have been coming out of Washington and Tehran as Iranian officials review the latest US proposals to end the conflict between them. Iranian officials have been less optimistic, at least in public, than President Trump, who earlier said his administration had had very good talks with Iran. Our North America correspondent Peter Bowes reports.
4: President Trump is now calling the war with Iran a skirmish. He insists it's going very smoothly and that any hardship caused to Americans because of high fuel prices will be short-term and worth it to stop Iran's nuclear ambitions. His latest statements about the negotiations with Tehran have been optimistic but vague. But there are few outward signs of a deal being imminent. With tensions across the region, an agreement between Iran and the US remains elusive.
3: A source close to Hezbollah has told the French news agency that one of its senior commanders was killed in an Israeli strike in the southern suburbs of Lebanon's capital, Beirut, on Wednesday. It was the first attack on an area in nearly a month. The source named the commander as Malak Balut, said to be the operations commander of the group's Radwan Special Forces Unit. More details from Lina Sanjab in Beirut.
5: It was a targeted airstrike, and we understand that it hit a commander in Radwan Brigade, along with his assistant and some others who were apparently in a meeting. That information came from the IDF. They've announced that they have targeted one of the leaders of Radwan Brigade, who was responsible, in accordance to the Israelis, to some attacks in northern Israel.
3: Lina Sinjab with that report. An appeals court in South Korea has reduced by 8 years the prison sentence of the former Prime Minister Han Duck-soo over his role in the brief imposition of martial law in 2024 by the then-president Yoon Suk-yeol. In January, a lower court sentenced Han to 23 years. Jake Kwon reports from Seoul.
6: The judge upheld most of earlier verdicts against Han, ruling that the former prime minister gave the sheen of legitimacy to the martial law attempt. Han had convened the cabinet and prepared documents required for the martial law. But the judge had also pointed out that Han's more than 50 years of public service and the passive nature of his cooperation merits leniency. 15 years is still a lengthy sentence for the 76-year-old bureaucrat.
3: Vigils are being held across Australia later to remember a 5-year-old Aboriginal girl who was murdered last month. The child, referred to as Kumanjai Little Baby, went missing from an Aboriginal town camp near Alice Springs, and her body was found 5 days later. A man in his 40s, Jefferson Lewis, has been charged with her murder. He was reportedly attacked in the central Australian town before his arrest. BBC News.
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8: 5, 8, 7, 6, 5, 4, 3, 2, 1.

And good evening, or good morning, depending on your point of view. I know some of you are setting it down, some of you are winding it up. So I hope you get to hang out with me for the next 2 hours. I'm going to be doing a graduation special. It's that time of year. People are graduating. And we're going to dip into a bunch of songs that have that theme. Matter of fact, Any Road is going to come up a few times, because who knows what road your path will take you on. So without any further ado, here's our first road song from Miley Grace. Oh, also I want to give a big thank you for Sean's fine version of Undercurrents this evening. That last set ended with a bunch of my favorite folks there, with Peter Stampfl, Fugs, Baby Gramps, and Dylan off the Basement Tapes, my personal favorite Dylan album. So we're so lucky to have community radio and not the commercial stuff, where you get to hear the same hit song every 4 hours. So, with that said, let's take Any Road and find out where it takes us.

0: Hey, dear. This coffee is lifeless. What's the deal?
1: That's because it's decaf, honey. I thought you wouldn't notice the difference. I'm so sorry.
2: We've all heard this sad story before, but now there's a solution. You should try Recaf. With over 10 times the legal limit of caffeine, it puts the zing back into your decaf. It's available at gas stations and spaceports everywhere. And you can find it on the shelf next to the Soylent Green. Recaf is a yo-yo dime product. Recaf should not be used by breastfeeding mammals or aliens. Recaf should not be used by people with low blood pressure. Recaf should not be used by people with high blood pressure. Recaf should not be used by people with high anxiety. Recaf should not be used by people who are high or by people expecting to molt or mutate. Yo-Yo Dyne is not responsible for any damages by the use of Recaf, including, but not limited to, hair loss, hearing loss, floss loss, hairy palms, incontinence, and peripheral nerve damage. The reports that Recaf is made from the urine of drug-induced monkeys who are forced to drink espresso all day can't be proven.
0: Yes, Recaf is a fine sponsor of the Laughing Moon radio show right here on KSFR FM 101.1 White Rock, Santa Fe, and KSQR FM 91.3 Cuesta, Taos. 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

0: Got any questions, comments, complaints? Feel free to give me a ring down here at the campus right here in Santa Fe. You can reach me at 505-510-KSFR. That's 505-510-5737. So we're going to continue with our graduation special here. And we're going to start off with a little Ken Nordine for you.
1: Obviously simple. Lesson number 2 complicates the simple. Lesson number 3 ventures out on its own. Lesson number 4 becomes self-conscious and afraid. Lesson number 5 hates the feeling. Lesson number 6 knows better. Lesson number 7 wonders if it ever will. Lesson number 8 is mysteriously simple.

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Avoid quiet and passive persons unless you are in need of sleep. Rotate your tires. 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Know what to kiss and when. Consider the two wrongs never make a right, but the three do. Wherever possible, put people on hold. Be comforted that in the face of all aridity and disillusionment, and despite the changing fortunes of time, there is always a big future in computer maintenance.

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That lemon on your left, for instance. 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Hire people with hooks. For a good time, call 606-4311. Ask for Ken. Take heart amid the deepening gloom that your dog is finally getting enough cheese, and reflect that whatever misfortune may be your lot, it could only be worse in Milwaukee. You are a fluke of the universe. You have no right to be here. And whether you can hear it or not, the universe is laughing behind your back. Therefore, make peace with your God, whatever you conceive him to be, hairy thunderer or cosmic muffin, with all its hopes, dreams, promises, and urban renewal. The world continues to deteriorate. Give up.

Well, maybe you're not really a fluke of the universe. Maybe you're just perfect with who and where you are. We're doing a little graduation show this evening. And we started that off with lesson number one from Ken Nordine. That's from Word Jazz. And volume two. And next up was American History from Barnes & Barnes from Pancake Dream. We then had Desolation Row from Bob Dylan. That was from the MTV Unplugged version. And finished that out with Deteriorata. That's from the National Lampoon Radio Dinner. Doing a little takeoff on Deserata. And speaking of Dylan, we've got Turkey Chase under me here. And I should remind you that, hey children, what's that sound? It's Terrell's Sound World with Steve Terrell. Sundays, 10 p.m. to midnight on KSFR 101.1. And now at KSQR 91.3. Yeah, Santa Fe Public Radio. And he definitely plays some weird and fun stuff. Matter of fact, I play his old album, Picnic Time for Potato Heads, fairly regularly right here on the Laughing Moon radio show. So we're doing this graduation thing here, and here's a little David Wilcox for you. Start with the ending.

0: Well, be sure and be with us again next week when we'll be back with Book Corner once again.
1: Boy, that just went so fast, that hour and a half.
2: Yeah, really should.
3: Hey, oh, no, wait a minute, fellas. Jocko the Clocko says it's only 45 minutes into the show. We must have been in a time warp again.
4: Yeah,
3: kids.
4: I guess so.
3: Gee, Rocket Rabbit, what are
4: we
3: going to do?
4: I just looked here at the script, and it said that acceleration equals 16 GT squared. And
3: what
4: I just
3: does that
4: thought,
3: mean?
4: Well, I don't know. I just thought that ever since I was in high school, I was always told that you can accelerate faster, you know.
3: You
4: can go farther.
3: How about some, I got some whiteies. You want
4: some
3: whiteies?
4: Give me those whiteies, and I'll tell you about Ohm's
3: whiteies.
4: Law.
3: Okay. You want some blackies?
4: I
3: got
4: a couple of
3: those
4: black widows.
3: Take you down a little bit, yeah. How about some yellows?
4: Just a couple of yellows.
3: Some yellows? Okay, here we go.
5: A bunch of Chicanos!
3: Yeah, right. Okay, man. Right. Here, have some brownies.
4: I have some brownies too. That's good drugs.
3: Okay, now with us today as an expert on drug abuse, Peter Keschner. Peter has been an expert on drug abuse for many years. He was with the Drug Abuse Council in Cincinnati. He's taken more drugs than any police officer you think in the world. Mr. Keschner, can you tell us about? Oh, by golly, this is one of the most amazing things I've ever seen. Do you always wear that hat, Mr. Keschner? That's I think you'd call that far out, right?
6: Man,
3: okay, now as a police officer.
6: Oh, no!
4: Oh,
6: man.
3: Well, okay, in your police work, Mr.
1: Well, as a narcotics control officer.
6: I think
1: we better take a break for the news.
3: Okay, let's take a break for the news.
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Well, that was the Firesign Theater with their drug abuse expert. That was from Dope Humor of the 70s. And before that, we had Like a Rolling Stone. That was Cat Power covering the Dylan tune from Mr. Tambourine Man, Like a Rolling Stone. And before that, we had John Gorka with Prom Night in Pigtown. That was from Land of the Bottom Line. And we started off with Start with the Ending from David Wilcox. That was from What You Whispered. And, well, that's a really sweet and wonderful song, but it was actually the wrong track that I meant to, from what I meant to play. Maybe I'll get the right one next week. So, let's see. Well, it looks like it's time to do the weather.

0: That's right. The Laughing Moon radio show brings you the spaciest weather for the spaciest people in town. Well, maybe that's you, and you don't even know it. Yes, indeed. For instance, you might be interested to know that the current solar wind speed is 363 kilometers per second. Yes, and we have not had any major radio storms of note, solar storms of note, nor geomagnetic storms of note. We did have one a couple days ago, if you were off the planet at that point. And currently, our proton flux level at geosynchronous orbit, if that's where you were planning on parking yourself, is well below the 10 megavolt warning threshold. Our planetary K index is actually at less than 1. So that really puts us right down there with low activity. And we have a slight chance of isolated R1 to R2 radio blackouts through the next couple days. The probabilities increase on the 8th as two active regions rotate into view beyond the eastern limb. Considering the size of these regions and recent far-side eruptions seen in coronagraph imagery, solar activity is expected to increase through the 8th and 9th, with a chance for R1 or R2 radio blackouts. That's mainly if you're like operating ship-to-sea radio communications. You probably won't notice anything here on our little disk area. And there are currently 6 numbered regions on the visible disk, as region 4434 decayed into flage, and region 4428 rotated beyond the western limb as an E-type group. The remaining regions mostly showed signs of decay. Yes. Region 4425 appeared stable, unlike me. And region 4429 showed continued submergence and decay, decreasing in both area and length, along with a total loss of the penumbra. Yeah. So, it rambles on a bit more there, but the bottom line is, there's not a lot happening out there. It's pretty darn quiet. So, we're at the top of the hour. We'll do our little take care of business moment, and I'll be right back with our space tie-in song.
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I'm your host, DJ Microwatt, and we're doing the graduation special, as it's that time of year. But first, we're going to do our space tie-in song. So here's Synthesize Me from The Space Lady.

Ladies and gentlemen of the class of 99, wear sunscreen. If I could offer you only one tip for the future, sunscreen would be it. The long-term benefits of sunscreen have been proved by scientists, whereas the rest of my advice has no basis more reliable than my own meandering experience. I will dispense this advice now. Enjoy the power and beauty of your youth. Never mind, you will not understand the power and beauty of your youth until they've faded. But trust me, in 20 years you'll look back at photos of yourself and recall in a way you can't grasp now how much possibility lay before you and how fabulous you really looked. You are not as fat as you imagined.

mind that blindside you at 4 p.m. on some idle Tuesday. Do one thing every day that scares you. Sing. Don't be reckless with other people's hearts. Don't put up with people who are reckless with yours. Floss. Don't waste your time on jealousy. Sometimes you're ahead, sometimes you're behind. The race is long, and in the end, it's only with yourself. Remember compliments you receive. Forget the insults. If you succeed in doing this, tell me how. Keep your old love letters. Throw away your old bank statements. Stretch. Don't feel guilty if you don't know what you want to do with your life. The most interesting people I know didn't know at 22 what they wanted to do with their lives. Some of the most interesting 40-year-olds I know still don't. Get plenty of calcium. Be kind to your knees. You'll miss them when they're gone. Maybe you'll marry. Maybe you won't. Maybe you'll have children. Maybe you won't. Maybe you'll divorce at 40. Maybe you'll dance the funky chicken on your 75th wedding anniversary. Whatever you do, don't congratulate yourself too much or berate yourself either. Your choices are half chance. So are everybody else's. Enjoy your body. Use it every way you can. Don't be afraid of it or what other people think of it. It's the greatest instrument you'll

accept certain inalienable truths. Prices will rise, politicians will philander, you too will get old. And when you do, you'll fantasize that when you were young, prices were reasonable, politicians were noble, and children respected their elders. Respect your elders. Don't expect anyone else to support you. Maybe you have a trust fund, maybe you'll have a wealthy spouse, but you never know when either one might run out. Don't mess too much with your hair, or by the time you're 40, it will look 85.

Yes, it's graduation time, and everybody's free to wear sunscreen. That was from the hit company, Silly Happy Songs. And we started that off with our space tie-in song, Synthesize Me from the Space Lady. That was from the Space Lady's Greatest Hits. Yeah, she started off as a busker and managed to take it to another level. I'm always impressed when people pull that off. And that reminds me, do support your local musicians and artist types. Go out and see their shows. Want to say buy their albums, but that doesn't really happen a whole lot anymore. So make sure you tip them well when you are out and about. So along with our graduation theme,

I've got the perfect PSA for you here. The Vista Grande Public Library Spring Book Sale returns. Yes, it's going to be May 7th through the 9th on Avenida Torreon in El Dorado. Yes, the sale hours are May 7th and 8th, Thursday and Friday, 10 a.m. to 6 p.m., and May 9th, Saturday, 10 a.m. to 3 p.m. For more information, 505-466-7323 or info@vglibrary.org. That's vglibrary.org. Oh, and I'll give you that number again. I'm more of a call-in person myself. 505-466-7323.

Well, with that said, if you're a book type, go check that out. I also think they give you a real good deal on Saturday. So this is Pomp and Circumstance from the Hit Crew again. Pomp and Circumstance High School Graduation, or as I prefer to say, Poop and Circumstantial Evidence. So we're going to pick it up a notch now and rock it out for this next set celebrating graduation. And hope you get the humor in this next cut.

0: Well, if you didn't already guess, that was Weird Al with When I Was Your Age. That was from Off the Deep End. And we started this off with Subterranean Homesick Blues. That's the Dylan tune, as covered by Harry Nilsson and John Lennon. That's from Pussycats. We then had Any Road from Bachman and Turner from Any Road. And School's Out, another brick in the wall. That was from the Hollywood Vampires. And they were quite the interesting group of folks. They had a little drinking club back in the day. And a whole bunch of notables were in it. And one of the rules was to see if they could drink themselves into not being able to stand up. Yowzer. And this is the Havoc theme from the Colorblind James Experience under me here. And I should let you know that in a climate of media consolidation where depth and diversity are increasingly hard to find, we need what public radio provides. Your support makes it possible. Hit that donate button at the top of the homepage at ksfr.org. That's right. We are certainly a great alternative to the media. Oh, the media awfulness that's out there these days. Very, very fortunate to have radio stations like this still on the air. And in a hostile environment at that. So back to our school special, our graduation special, I should say.
1: This is the Office of Emergency Management for the State of Michigan with another tip for saving money in your city.
2: When you cut maintenance funds to your schools, the rats get in, and their cost benefits will amaze you. Rats, especially big rats, raise the overall population of a school while demanding no educational resources. They also grow to maturity much faster than human children, ensuring an accelerated graduation rate. Finally, rats require no cafeteria services and are just happy to eat wires.
1: That's another money-saving tip from the Office of Emergency Management for the State of Michigan. Remember, we don't just value your children. We calculate their value down to the penny.

0: This is an automated update from LinkedIn.com to remind you that you're having a work anniversary. Today, you have now been working for 3 years at...
1: Unemployed!
0: Congratulations! If you have time in your busy day, could you please take our survey about your work at...
1: Unemployed!
0: Is your work satisfying at...
1: Unemployed!
0: Are you proud to tell people you're a part of...
1: Unemployed!
0: Are people more or less interested in your opinion when they hear you work at...
1: Unemployed!
0: Thank you for taking our survey. In addition, we have also told everyone on your contact list about your work anniversary and asked them to send their congratulations. Here are their messages.
2: Tim, this is your father. If this is a joke, I don't get it. Your mother wants to know if you're eating.
0: End of congratulatory messages. Well, we'll let you get back to work now, but thank you for sharing your career achievements with LinkedIn, and we hope that you have many more years ahead at
1: Unemployed!
3: Give me plenty of that guitar.

0: General Russell Honoré, Commander, Joint Task Force Katrina, and founder of Green Army.
1: Our country has been captured by the fossil fuel industry. They run everything.
0: Travis Dardar, commercial fisherman, activist, and two-time climate refugee.
2: There's no way fishermen will coexist with this. We've seen an 8% drop with one plant. Now they want to put five.
0: Kimberly Terrell, visiting scientist, Center for Applied Environmental Science, and former research scientist and director, community engagement at Tulane Environmental Law Clinic.
3: Donald Trump doesn't live next to an oil refinery. 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
0: A special report on the impact of the petrochemical industry in Louisiana 20 years after Hurricane Katrina. This week on Laura Flanders and Friends.

0: When I started school sports, I didn't know who I wanted to be. 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
3: 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Democracy Now! Is a rebroadcast of this morning's live 6 a.m. show.

0: Good morning. You're listening to KSFR, broadcasting from Santa Fe Community College. I'm Patrick Davis. Coming up on KSFR News, the Los Alamos National Laboratory is proposing a huge increase in water usage as part of an expansion. And we'll have an update from the state's case against social media giant Meta. I'll have more on those stories, plus New Mexico's weather, after these world news headlines from the BBC, right here on KSFR.
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2: BBC News with Govinda Gill. Germany says it will collect less tax than previously expected, largely due to the war in Iran, and that this will affect public investment. The Council of Tax Experts has cut its revenue forecast for the years to 2030 by just over $100 billion compared with October estimates. The Finance Minister, Lars Klingbeil, said losses for this year would add up to some $13 billion.
3: Seit knapp zwei Monaten sehen wir allerdings, dass der Iran-Krieg, der durch Donald Trump
4: For the past 2 months, we've seen how the irresponsible Iran war, which Donald Trump unleashed, and the resulting global energy price shock are temporarily slowing down the positive economic momentum. The current tax estimate shows how much the Iran war is harming us economically.
3: So wie sehr der Iran-Krieg uns wirtschaftlich schadet.
2: Police in Australia say three women linked to the jihadist group Islamic State have been arrested on arrival in the country. The three Australian citizens had spent years in a Syrian detention camp and returned to Australia, accompanied by several of their children. A fourth woman returning from Syria was not detained. Our reporter Simon Atkinson is at Melbourne Airport.
5: There's been a lot of kind of split opinion, I say, on whether the women should be allowed back. Certainly the politicians have been quite vocal on the whole that they shouldn't be, but certainly more sympathy for the children, that they shouldn't be punished for decisions that their mothers made several years ago. They've been living in terrible conditions, very basic access to healthcare, limited education, and so there's already a lot of thought being given to how life is going to be for them now they're back in Australia.
2: The US Secretary of State Marco Rubio has met Pope Leo at the Vatican for closed-door talks. Leo, the first American head of the Catholic Church, has been subject to a series of scathing public attacks by President Trump. He's been critical of the Trump administration for starting the war against Iran and for its hardline anti-immigration policies. Here's our State Department correspondent, Tom Bateman.
6: This is clearly an attempt by the administration to smooth over relations. Mr. Rubio is generally seen as the figure in the administration that can do more of the work of the diplomacy, is less likely to be confrontational. We've seen that in the past, particularly with relations with Europe, where Mr. Rubio has been dispatched at moments where things had reached a crescendo in terms of hostile relations, basically, between America and its traditional allies.
2: Chinese state media say military court has given suspended death sentences with a two-year reprieve to two former defense ministers for corruption. The two men, Wei Fengke and Li Shangfu, were expelled from the ruling Communist Party in 2024 for what it called serious violations of discipline, a common euphemism for corruption. World News from the BBC.
0: This is KSFR News. I'm Patrick Davis. The state of New Mexico's case against social media company Meta continued in Santa Fe yesterday. Nate Lubin, a public health abatement expert, testified to the need for a child safety monitor. Fallon McNulty also took the stand yesterday. McNulty is the executive director of the Cyber Tip Line for the National Center for Missing and Exploited Children and testified about the consistent issues law enforcement reports about cyber tips coming from Meta. McNulty said that the lack of context and tips from Meta leads to, quote, very limited action that law enforcement is able to take, unquote. New Mexico is seeking to force Meta to provide greater protections for children and teens that use its platforms, Facebook, Instagram, and WhatsApp. Meta has threatened to pull those platforms from the state. The trial continues today. The Los Alamos National Laboratory is facing its biggest expansion since the World War II era Manhattan Project. The current expansion will require a colossal use of resources, including one that New Mexico has in short supply these days, water. Last month, the U.S. Department of Energy projected that the Los Alamos expansion would require around 504 million gallons of water annually, or about 1.4 million gallons of water per day. High Country News reports that the usage is projected for at least another decade. By comparison, a single New Mexico resident uses about 81 gallons per day. Expansion plans for the lab include building a new 100,000-square-foot facility dedicated solely to AI supercomputers. One estimate projects that the expanded lab would use more water in one day than the average farmer uses in a single year. The dry Acequia Madre de Cañon de Chama may carry water later this summer, Source New Mexico reported. The heirs of the Acequia's land grant have signed a new agreement with the Santa Fe National Forest. The agreement identifies the Acequia restoration as a project of mutual interest. Leonard Martinez, president of the land grant, called the 9-page agreement a historic document, one that marks the first such formal agreement between land grants and the Forest Service. He said he spent nearly every day since the agreement was signed clearing the historic irrigation canal and working to reconnect it to the Rio Chama. After a chilly start, today will be sunny and warm with a high of 69 degrees. Tonight will be mostly clear with a low of 39. Temperatures continue to rise as we head into the weekend with highs reaching the low 80s. For KSFR News, I'm Patrick Davis.
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Good morning and welcome to Beyond Borders. I'm Susan O'Hare here with you every Thursday morning from 9 until noon, bringing you music from around the world. And we open this morning's program with a piece from Poland. We heard A Little Linden Tree, a Beskid tune by Joseph Broda. And we're going to be listening solely to music from Poland this morning, one of my favorite countries for music. So, let's get on with a wild polka by the Orchestra Majewska.

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0: We've been listening to music from Poland, some Polish village music by Stefan I. Władysław Makon, doing I Went Out in the Field to Plow. And before that, we heard the Golden Fish by Tarnowska Orchestra Stasiaka. And before that, the Orchestra Majguta did a polka, and we heard Karl Stuck Muzyka Goraska doing Last Evening in Podhale, and we heard Bruno Rudzinski doing a Tramla polka, and we started that set with the Orchestra Majguta doing a wild polka. And we'll be back with more music after these messages.
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0: And we are back with more music, and we'll hear from an Okora recording of popular instruments. This is Brzdek, an obrek and polka, a dances from the Wielkopolska region, played by a bagpipe duty band from Krobia Biskupianska, and the musicians were born in 1914.

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0: And we've been listening to music from Poland. The last selection was from the region of Kraków. And before that, we heard, we heard Stefan I Władysław Makon, and all.
1: Good morning. You're listening to KSFR, broadcasting from Santa Fe Community College. I'm Patrick Davis. Coming up on KSFR News, the Los Alamos National Laboratory is proposing a huge increase in water usage as part of an expansion. And we'll have an update from the state's case against social media giant Meta. I'll have more on those stories, plus New Mexico's weather, after these world news headlines from the BBC, right here on KSFR.
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3: BBC News with Govinda Gill. Germany's finance minister, Lars Klingbeil, has blamed what he termed Donald Trump's irresponsible war in Iran for a big drop in expected tax revenues. A council of tax experts has slashed the projected take for the years to 2030 by just over $100 billion. Here's our Berlin correspondent, Jessica Parker.
4: A council of tax experts has slashed the country's projected tax take when compared to earlier estimates. The losses on the federal, regional and local levels add up to 11 billion euros this year. It comes as Germany's coalition government is struggling, both in the polls and in its stated mission to boost the nation's economy, which has been stagnant for years. But Finance Minister Lars Klingbeil claimed positive economic momentum had been slowed by what he termed US President Donald Trump's irresponsible war in Iran and the resulting global energy price shock.
3: Police in Australia say three women linked to the jihadist group Islamic State have been arrested on arrival in the country. The three Australian citizens had spent years in a Syrian detention camp and returned to Australia accompanied by several of their children. A fourth woman returning from Syria was not detained. The US Secretary of State, Marco Rubio, has met Pope Leo at the Vatican for closed-door talks. Leo, the first American head of the Catholic Church, has been subject to a series of scathing public attacks by President Trump. He's been critical of the Trump administration for starting the war against Iran and for its hardline anti-immigration policies. Davide Giglione is in the Vatican.
5: We're still waiting for an official statement from the Vatican after the meeting with Rubio took place this morning. And I was speaking to a Vatican official, and this meeting has certainly been seen as a branch of olive from the White House to the Vatican, and also as an attempt to bring back the confrontation to a more institutional level, although Donald Trump is still widely seen as very unpredictable.
3: Zimbabwe says it will return 67 farms to foreign nationals nearly 25 years after they were seized in a chaotic land reform program. The agriculture minister told Parliament the process was part of agreements with Denmark, Switzerland, Germany and the Netherlands. Richard Kagoe reports.
6: The move marks a significant shift by the authorities in Harare, coming just a year after some white Zimbabwean farmers accepted a controversial compensation offer from the government. The land restitution move is seen as part of efforts to secure debt relief after the country was shut out of the global financial system for more than two decades. The four European countries are among Western partners discussing debt relief with Zimbabwe. International lenders have demanded reforms, including resolving land disputes, as conditions for easing debt.
3: World News from the BBC.
1: This is KSFR News. I'm Patrick Davis. The federal government scrambled to keep immigrant detention facilities open in New Mexico after a new state law was passed limiting local involvement, and succeeded. A contract between U.S. Immigration and Customs Enforcement and private prison giant CoreCivic went into effect May 1st to house immigrant detainees in Cibola and Torrance counties, the Santa Fe New Mexican reported. County governments previously served as the middlemen between ICE and CoreCivic in Torrance and Cibola counties, but the new Immigrant Safety Act bans local involvement in ICE contracts. That state law goes into effect May 20th. The details of the contracts are not publicly available. The state of New Mexico's case against social media company Meta continued in Santa Fe yesterday. Nate Lubin, a public health abatement expert, testified to the need for a child safety monitor. Fallon McNulty also took the stand yesterday. McNulty is the executive director of the Cyber Tip Line for the National Center for Missing and Exploited Children and testified about the consistent issues law enforcement reports about cyber tips coming from Meta. McNulty said that the lack of context and tips from Meta leads to, quote, very limited action that law enforcement is able to take, unquote. New Mexico is seeking to force Meta to provide greater protections for children and teens that use its platforms, Facebook, Instagram, and WhatsApp. Meta has threatened to pull those platforms from the state. The trial continues today. The Los Alamos National Laboratory is facing its biggest expansion since the World War II era Manhattan Project. The current expansion will require a colossal use of resources, including one that New Mexico has in short supply these days, water. Last month, the U.S. Department of Energy projected that the Los Alamos expansion would require around 504 million gallons of water annually, or about 1.4 million gallons of water per day. High Country News reports that the usage is projected for at least another decade. By comparison, a single New Mexico resident uses about 81 gallons per day. Expansion plans for the lab include building a new 100,000-square-foot facility dedicated solely to AI supercomputers. One estimate projects that the expanded lab would use more water in one day than the average farmer uses in a single year. After a chilly start, today will be sunny and warm with a high of 69 degrees. Tonight will be mostly clear with a low of 39. Temperatures continue to rise as we head into the weekend with highs reaching the low 80s. For KSFR News, I'm Patrick Davis.
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0: And we are back with more music from beyond borders. And today we're spending the morning in Poland. And so, the next selection will be Trybuny Tutki with Sherwood doing Joint Zelen.

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0: We are listening to music from Poland, and we just heard the group Wołakin, and we heard three selection, Ojkogo Ja Kochala, Leklosi Parosi, and Kujawia Kritla. And before that, we heard from the Tribunia Family Band from their album Music of the Tatra Mountains, and we heard a Gorowski dance sequence. And then before that, we heard from a musical journey to Poland. We heard three selections, Chudoba Didhe or Hedrapuni, and we heard the Kapela Ze Zi Warszawa doing Jarok Chibski, and we started with Tribuni Tutki with Sherwood doing Joint Zelen. And we will be back with more music from Poland after these messages, so stay tuned, please.
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0: And we are back with more music from beyond borders. And those borders extend through Poland today. And we'll continue with another selection from Wołakin. And this is Nosi Opo Nosi.

0: Coming to you from Santa Fe Community College, you're listening to KSFR. I'm Patrick Davis. Coming up on KSFR News, federal officials have found a way to keep two immigration and customs enforcement facilities open despite a new state law that prohibits local involvement. And conservation leaders celebrate the legacy of philanthropist and CNN founder Ted Turner. I'll have more on those stories, plus New Mexico's weather, after world news from the BBC.
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2: BBC News with Govinda Gill. Germany's finance minister, Lars Klingbeil, has blamed what he termed Donald Trump's irresponsible war in Iran for a big drop in expected tax revenues. A council of tax experts has slashed the projected take for the years to 2030 by just over $100 billion compared to earlier estimates. Jessica Parker reports.
3: The losses on the federal, regional and local levels add up to 11 billion euros this year. It comes as Germany's coalition government is struggling, both in the polls and in its stated mission to boost the nation's economy, which has been stagnant for years. But Finance Minister Lars Klingbeil claimed positive economic momentum had been slowed by what he termed US President Donald Trump's irresponsible war in Iran and the resulting global energy price shock. The reduced figure could complicate ministers' efforts to agree tax and welfare reforms.
2: Donald Trump's welcomed the Brazilian president, Luiz Inácio Lula da Silva, to the White House. The meeting seeks to consolidate a fragile truce reached after President Trump slapped 50% tariffs on most Brazilian goods. Mr. Trump framed the move as retaliation for the prosecution of his ally, Brazil's right-wing former president Jair Bolsonaro, later convicted of an attempted coup against Lula. Carl Nasman is in Washington.
4: This is going to be one of those open Oval Office meetings. The media will be there. They'll be able to ask questions of both leaders live on camera. This is when you might see some of those fireworks start to go off. These are a couple of leaders that really don't agree on much when it comes to things like the war in Iran, when it comes to the U.S.'s policy in Latin America, the capturing of Nicolas Maduro, the leader of Venezuela, when it comes to relations with China. So there are a lot of points to discuss, and really it's not clear that they agree on much here.
2: A major Canadian mining firm is suspending its joint venture activities in Cuba over fears of being targeted by U.S. sanctions. Toronto-based Sherritt International said it was halting participation in the Moa cobalt and nickel mine with immediate effect. The mine's one of Cuba's biggest industrial projects and a major source of revenue. Zimbabwe says it will return 67 farms to foreign nationals nearly 25 years after they were seized in a chaotic land reform program. The agriculture minister said the process was part of agreements with Denmark, Switzerland, Germany and the Netherlands. Richard Kagoe reports.
5: The move marks a significant shift by the authorities in Harare, coming just a year after some white Zimbabwean farmers accepted a controversial compensation offer from the government. The land restitution move is seen as part of efforts to secure debt relief after the country was shut out of the global financial system for more than two decades. The four European countries are among Western partners discussing debt relief with Zimbabwe. International lenders have demanded reforms, including resolving land disputes as conditions for easing debt.
2: BBC News.
0: This is KSFR News. I'm Patrick Davis. The dry Acequia Madre de Cañon de Chama may carry water later this summer, Source New Mexico reported. The heirs of the Acequia's land grant have signed a new agreement with the Santa Fe National Forest. The agreement identifies the Acequia restoration as a project of mutual interest. Leonard Martinez, president of the land grant, called the nine-page agreement a historic document, one that marks the first such formal agreement between land grants and the Forest Service. He said he spent nearly every day since the agreement was signed clearing the historic irrigation canal and working to reconnect it to the Rio Chama. The federal government scrambled to keep immigrant detention facilities open in New Mexico after a new state law was passed limiting local involvement, and succeeded. a contract between U.S. Immigration and Customs Enforcement and private prison giant CoreCivic went into effect May 1st to house immigrant detainees in Cibola and Torrance counties, the Santa Fe New Mexican reported. County governments previously served as the middlemen between ICE and CoreCivic in Torrance and Cibola counties, but the new Immigrant Safety Act bans local involvement in ICE contracts. That state law goes into effect May 20th. The details of the contracts are not publicly available. New Mexico conservationists and elected officials on Wednesday issued statements celebrating the legacy of Ted Turner, who was once New Mexico's largest landowner and made the state a model of private land conservation. Turner, 87, died early Wednesday morning, according to a statement from his family. Source New Mexico reports that Turner's estate owns more than 1 million acres across four sprawling ranches in northern and southern New Mexico. Conservation leaders praised Turner's efforts to protect the Mexican gray wolf and Rio Grande trout, as well as efforts to reintroduce bison in New Mexico. Turner was the founder of CNN and focused on philanthropy later in life, eventually owning 2 million acres across eight western states. After a chilly start, today will be sunny and warm with a high of 69 degrees. Tonight will be mostly clear with a low of 39. Temperatures continue to rise as we head into the weekend with highs reaching the low 80s. For KSFR News, I'm Patrick Davis.
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7: And we are back with more music from Beyond Borders. And let's see, I could try to catch up with what we heard in that last set. We heard the Capella Zave C. Varsheva doing Moja Dolo from their album Nord. And we also heard Grajo Grasiki, also from the album Nord. And let's see, we heard L.T. Gaberski Sini by the Capella Zave We Varsheva from Nord. And we heard from Carolina Sicha and Spotka with Bart Kaliga doing Kon from their album Viloma Shekami. And we heard Wo Joaquin doing Slow Folks. And they also did Polka with Nosi O Polnosi from their album Klasa Miastem. So that catches us up. And before we go on, I want to tell you about there's a free spring podcast workshop with two weekend sessions here at Santa Fe Community College. It's May 13th and June 13th from 1 p.m. to 3 p.m. And you will learn basic recording equipment, techniques and editing, how to develop content, the current podcast, media landscape and trends, and final cut of your podcast reveal. And for more information and to register for the sessions, you can call Tasba McCullough here at 505-274-1086. That's 505-274-1086. And you can also register online, but it's a long tagline. Anyhow, this is hosted by Santa Fe Public Radio, KSFR. So I would highly recommend that. And so we're going to go on now with some kind of more familiar groups. I don't know if they're familiar to you, but we'll hear from Di Green Cucina from their album Berlin Wedding, and we'll hear Lass die Augen zu.

0: been amazing because it also has helped me flourish my career path. But this week, this weekend, I'll be showing six hand-sewn, machine-sewn pieces that I've created in my home studio. And I feel like, it brings me back to where I come from in one way, because I feel like right now I'm such known as a ready-to-wear designer, which I am, and I love ready-to-wear. And I feel like ready-to-wear is so accessible by many people, just in terms of price points and availability. So what I'm going to show here, though, is one-of-one pieces, which takes me back to my roots. So I'm really excited to show my creativity. These are very special pieces that I spent many, many hours in my studio, even right up to the being here. I'm actually here in Denver. And before I jumped on the plane, I was finishing the very last of it. So I'm really excited to share these pieces. And they are cultural ribbon dresses.
1: All right, nothing like working right up until the last minute. We have Lauren Goodday and also Jamie Schulze kicking off our conversation here today on Native America Calling. This is a big event coming up, very big event. Annual Native Fashion Week in Santa Fe, New Mexico, organized by the Southwestern Association for Indian Arts. And we heard Jamie describe it earlier as a feast for the eyes. And it all kicks off tomorrow, Friday, up in Santa Fe. Give us a call if you are a fan of Native fashion and design. Maybe you have plans to attend this event, or you have been to Native Fashion Weeks in the past and you would like to share some insights, or maybe ask a question of Lauren or Jamie with regard to what it takes to put an event like this together and some of the ins and outs of being a Native fashion designer. 1-800-996-2848. That is the number, 1-800-996-2848. Give us a call. We got the phone lines open.

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We'll hear about Native student achievement as the academic year winds down.

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0: 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KSFR is your public radio station, and we've got a lot of great shows for you. Sundays on KSFR are all about music. Starting at 8 a.m., we've got whatever you're looking for. First, it's Folk Remedy with Tom Adler playing some of the best folk tracks around. At 10, it's 3 hours of Sunday Blues, hosted by harmonica Mike Handler and Kurt Stalzer. Classical Expressions is at 1, with Justin H. Brierley playing contemporary classical and Deborah Beagle all-time classical greats. From 4 to 6, don't miss Classic Country Corner with Tom Seipel and Phil Davis, digging deep into the genre and playing songs you can't hear anywhere else. 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
1: We're glad you're listening to Native America Calling. I'm Sean Spruce, and we're talking about Native fashion today. 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One of the featured designers at the annual Native Fashion Week in Santa Fe this year is Lauren Goodday. We have her on the line right now. She's up in Denver at the

0: Airport on her way down to New Mexico to be part of tomorrow's big opening event. And Lauren, you have so much going on. I know you're in a lot of places. You do a lot of events, a lot of shows. How does Santa Fe Fashion Week fit in with all of your other fashion pursuits that you're working on and ideas that you have coming up in the future?
1: Yeah, so, you know, I feel that Sawaya, I have an affinity towards Sawaya in general. So Sawaya has been such a foundational part of my career, beginning with the original art that I did, or that I do, and that I first started when I was a young adult. I had big dreams of attending the Institute of American Indian Arts and one day being a Sawaya Santa Fe Indian Market artist. And so it's really amazing to see, you know, to see my dreams become a reality and to come full circle. And I really love that Sawaya has created the fashion programming because it has naturally followed the path of my career, starting with the original work that I did, then on to, you know, the fashion that I create, which makes my work more accessible to many. So I really love that Sawaya has expanded in that sense, but also it's a place where some of the top Native artists and designers show their work.
0: Lauren, I know you're big on collaborations and you're also very, very knowledgeable with regard to branding and how to create effective brands. What do you look for in a partnership, a potential collaboration with either a non-Native or maybe another Native company or brand?
1: Yeah, you know, I really look at the brand's foundational values. I look at the way that they may give back to the community. I look at, you know, what their brand stands for and, you know, what they're putting out into the world. So for me, you know, my brand and what I create, my artwork and everything that I do is such social media based, other than the physical fashion shows that I may do like Sawaya, but it's so social media based that on social media, I really look for and tried my best to only highlight the positive of who we are as Indigenous people, of who I am as a Native woman artist. And so when I look at partnerships and even right down to, you know, the models that I get, the models, the people, the other Native artists that I support and I wear, I really look for positive people that are putting great things that represent Indigenous and Native people in a good light to the world.
0: Lauren, what about powwow? How big a part of your aesthetic is that?
1: Oh, I would say like almost completely my aesthetic. You know, I grew up in the powwow world. I was dancing since I could walk. I remember dancing tiny tots as a little girl, up into juniors, teens, and I actually just went to the Gathering of Nations powwow, the last one that they had. So I'm coming back to the Southwest as we speak, and I feel like powwows were really the foundation of where my work began. So I grew up in a household where my grandmother was always beading moccasins for our family. My mother was creating our fancy shawl and jingle dresses for the next celebration. And my grandfather, he was one of our traditional warriors, one of our veterans, and he would bring in the flags at our celebrations. So I feel like so much of what I do and where I come from is based within powwow culture. And I feel that also really translates with my work with the fashion design because it's so bright and colorful and vibrant, and that's much like the powwow world.
0: Let's go to the phones. We have Donna up in Wasilla, Alaska, who is listening to the show on KNBA Radio. Good morning, Donna. It's been a while since you've called in. How you doing?
2: Oh, good morning. I know you guys know me.
0: Yeah.
2: The giggler from Alaska. They used to call me the Indian giggler when I worked in the villages up here in Alaska. Anyway, yes, I just think this is just a wonderful thing that's happening to see the fashion of us sharing our fashion to the world. You know, that has got to be a real positive thing of an energy that set out, you know, from the Native people. And I just totally support it. And, you know, they were talking about artists, and it really is an art, you know, and the designs and everything. And it's just an expression that we really need to share with the world, because a lot of people don't go to the powwows, you know, because of the historical things that have happened. They may not feel welcome, you know, or something. And so this is a way of including everybody in a non-intimidating way of saying, hey, you're welcome to share our culture and to look at our culture and to be part of us. So to me, I just love it. You know, just congratulations to these ladies.
0: Right on, Donna. Native Giggler from Wasilla, Alaska, joining the show here, and a KNBA listener as well. Lauren, I think callers like Donna really speak for a lot of Native people who are inspired by the work that you and other designers do. And we talked earlier about collaborations and partnerships. And I know a couple of years ago, you created an outfit for Lily Gladstone. And tell us more about how that opportunity came about and how that has, you know, changed or helped promote your brand in any way.
3: So actually, I believe you might be mistaken. I have been in proximity to Lily Gladstone, and I would love to create with her, but that actually wasn't my work. I did some programming at the Smithsonian with her while she was there to celebrate a dress that was a Gucci and Joe Big Mountain Coolwork collaboration. So I did programming out there, and what we did is we educated about Native fashion, and we brought our work out there to sell.
0: All right, Lauren, thank you for that clarification. Apologies for not getting that part right. I also want to ask, because I know you've been doing this a long time. You talked earlier about as a child and having this as a dream. Is there a moment that you can point to when you really just looked in the mirror and said, you know what, I've really made it. I really am where I want to be as a fashion designer and an artist, and I'm in a position now where I can give back and I can support other artists and designers, and I just feel really good about my career.
3: Yeah, you know, looking back in hindsight, I was a young, aspiring artist at the age of 13 years old when I was the Denver March Powwow Princess. And I remember writing in my bio with big hopes and dreams what I wanted to do in the future. And I wanted to be an artist and a fashion designer. And so not that long ago, I had attended the Denver March Powwow with my own children. And I recalled, you know, writing that within the bio, and it was in the pamphlet that gets handed out all at the powwow. And it's really amazing to see these dreams that I had as a little girl and that I was able to bring them to fruition. And I feel what was really like which continues to happen today is something that I get so proud of is when I walk into different Native communities, when I travel for powwows, and I see people wearing my work. And some people know that I created it and some people don't, but it's really amazing to see my people support my work, and it makes me feel really good. So I feel like those two things are very monumental to me, and kind of just shows that, you know, dream big, kids, because you can do anything you want in this world.
0: Right. Well, we still have phone lines open for other listeners who would like to join the conversation. 1-800-996-2848. Pick up that phone, give us a call, tell us what you love about Native design and fashion, or ask a question to one of our guests today. Again, that number, 1-800-99-NATIVE. We have another guest on the line right now who I'd like to introduce, who is also in Santa Fe, New Mexico, Jamie Akuma, artist and fashion designer. And Jamie is Shoshone Bannock, Wailaki, Okinawan, and an enrolled member of the La Jolla Band of Luseño Indians. Jamie, you've been on the show many times. Welcome back.
4: Hello, how are you?
0: I'm doing great. It's good to have you on the air. And we've been hearing from Lauren Goodday and Jamie Schulze about what to expect and some of the highlights coming up here. But what are you showing specifically in Santa Fe this weekend, Jamie?
4: Well, five handmade looks executed by both myself and my mother and husband. It took all three of us to get these looks done in time, and I am still not finished. So I will be finishing that up. I don't want to say too much about any of it until we see it. But I am extremely proud of this capsule collection. I'm just very, very excited about it. And just as long as everything goes well over the next 2 days, it'll be good.
0: But. Well, listening to you and Lauren, it sounds like this is a really rewarding, really exciting field to be in, but it sounds stressful. It sounds like, you know, you're just always going right up to the last minute. And these shows, you know, you just never quite know how things are going to go. So how do you manage all that, Jamie? In addition to just creating all this wonderful fashion, just handling all of the challenges and the stress of the industry as well?
4: I think it's just, I don't know, some probably diagnosis I haven't received yet, but I just thrive in chaos. And I don't know anything different. I have been making art since a little kid, and it just snowballed into what I'm living now with no plan. So I can't really say that I get stressed about anything, as far as, I don't know, the work and creating, it's just, there just never seems to be enough time. And it's pretty simple concept of just literally one day at a time getting stuff done. And I don't know, I just love this life, and I am so absolutely fortunate to be in it. I wake up every day thinking that I cannot believe this is my life that I get to do, and quote unquote, you know, stress over things that I absolutely love. So, it's my life. I don't know anything different.
0: Well, you're a leading designer in not just the native fashion world, but, you know, you've crossed over into other areas as well. And talk a little bit more, Jamie, about the trends right now that we're seeing in native fashion and how we're seeing some of this native fashion in other areas of fashion as well, outside of just Indian country.
4: I think that is just more knowledgeable people, and the fact that the internet has opened the eyes to the world of what we are doing, and people get to make their own decisions on, you know, supporting authenticity over what has been done in the past. And you can visually see that now through the eyes and from our own words of what we're doing. So it's really fantastic that it's kind of been created it's a life of its own, and we are able to tell these stories and show our visions, and everybody can see that for themselves, that we are doing these things, and you can choose to support authentic pieces. And I think it's really, really wonderful.
0: Jamie, another aspect of your career that I admire a lot is you have a real knack for taking very traditional items like elk teeth, dentalium shells, traditional flowers, and then you put a contemporary spin on those pieces. Tell me more about that process. What goes into that?
4: Well, it's really great that I grew up in this. This is my world. So it's just a natural, I think, artistic expression that any artist does. They use and work with what's around them and what they live with. And I just have always, this is our culture. And I, like I said, I grew up with this. And so it's a very natural transition and easy segue for me to work that way and translate it into contemporary, which is also a traditional concept. That is what our people did, worked with things around them at the time that they lived in. And so, like, I think of the boots that I bead now, that's not a new concept. I remember seeing, I think they were like shoes from the 1800s, and I can't for the life of me right the second think of the name of them, but they were, you know, very popular in the 1880s and 90s within non-native people, and I've seen a beaded pair. And so I'm just continuing that quote-unquote tradition. So I just I love that idea and that it translates now into my work.
0: Mm-hmm. Jamie, I know you were featured in an article recently in the Cowboys and Indians magazine, and you described or you said that Native fashions have to be done at an impeccable level. And I'm interested in hearing more about what that means in terms of an impeccable level. And maybe perhaps do we need to think about being more critical and selective of Native fashion? I don't know.
4: I feel that, yeah, that I think that that is another thing that's lacking in general overall, not just within the Native fashion or art. I really miss the critical thinking and just criticism that used to come with it. I grew up and came up into the art world where it was you really had to be good at what you did and take pride in learning and getting to that point. So I, when I use those words and the way that I said that in that article, it was for me, this is how I feel that my trajectory got me here. I was incredibly meticulous because I started the art shows as an 18-year-old, and seeing the work that was executed at that time, everybody was absolutely amazing. And really, they took pride in their work. Really, really great work rarely comes out quickly. And the art and the enjoyment is creating that. I'm the worst for my own self. I don't like showing things that I feel. All these things that make fashion and art just incredible. And the process of it, I feel that there could be a lot of improvement on that side.
0: All right. We're going to take a short break. We're going to come back and continue our conversation. Stay with us, folks.
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0: Thank you for listening today to Native America Calling. I'm Sean Spruce. In just a moment, we're going to hear from entrepreneur Ruth Ann Thorne. She owns a company, Native Beauty, that was just named to a Time Magazine list of most influential fashion and beauty companies of 2026. And listeners are more than welcome to join today's conversation. We already had one caller, Donna, up in Wasilla, Alaska. You could be our next caller. Just pick up your phone and call 1-800-996-2848. That's also 1-800-99-NATIVE. I want to ask Jamie Schultze one more question before we move on to Ruth Ann Thorne. And Jamie, for folks who are interested in learning more about this weekend's events or just following any activities with SWIA, what's the best way for them to keep in touch?
10: Definitely the website, which is SWIA.org, SWAIA.org. Or you can also follow us on social media at Santa Fe Indian Market on Facebook as well as Instagram.
0: Wonderful. Well, Jamie, thank you to all the other guests who are helping out this week. Yeah, and good luck. Good luck with everything this weekend.
10: Appreciate it. Talk to you soon. Take care.
0: You bet. Absolutely. Joining us now from San Diego, California, we have Ruth Ann Thorne, founder of Native Beauty. And Ruth Ann, you came on our show not that long ago after you opened a retail outlet in the Gaslamp District of San Diego. Tell us, what's been the response to Native Star Boutique?
11: Well, thank you for having me on the show. I am so thrilled with, first of all, the guests that you have on the show. Every single one of these designers, along with obviously Jamie, they're the powerhouses behind the fashion movement in Indian country. And I've obviously been in their presence, and I know Lauren and Jamie real well, and Jamie Schultz, Jamie Okuma, I've seen from afar and have praised her, because she's always so many people have her attention. But back to Native Star. Native Star has really been interesting because we are the first Native American boutique in the Gaslamp, and from what I understand, even in California. And we're bringing in a lot of the fashion designers, primarily ready to wear, except for when we've done a fashion show, which we did last year, and we had some couture items. Lots of amazing jewelry. It's just been really great to see the response of people coming in who are Native, but also we have a really large group of non-Natives that come in. So it's a whole adventure.
0: Well, I find it really exciting because I love the Gaslamp District. I'm a big San Diego Padres fan, and I know the stadium is right there next to Gaslamp District. And tell me a little bit more, though, about your setup, because I know you are in a historic building, and a big part of this mission for you is to revive environments, especially in urban areas, that might need a little bit of a pickup.
11: It's true, and I think San Diego, because we do have 18 federally recognized tribes within San Diego County, so we represent more tribes collectively than any other city in the United States. So to have representation for our Native people in the heart of San Diego is really important for a couple of reasons. One is this was one of the places that we were coastal dwellers, and then we were pushed out onto reservations. And so it's really our homeland. And the other thing is that it's a place where people can come in and really understand what San Diego is truly about. And they come into the door, and I have a big map there that shows all of the tribes across, the United States. And we're able to have these really fantastic conversations about our people and the rich history that we have, and then it leads into the fashion. We also have a gourmet food section, so we're bringing in Native wines that are made by local vintners. We have food products, all kinds of different, things for bath and body, and then obviously the jewelry and fashion. So it's a whole experience for people, and you just see their eyes get really big. And I think the most interesting question is, and this is kind of telling, is, can I wear this if I'm non-Native? Can I wear these, earrings or this dress? And then that gives us an opportunity to also share that when we were a country before, we were colonized, we bartered and traded with people from all over the world, like any other country. And people have to kind of think about, hey, we've been here for 23,000 years documented, and this country is not even 250 years old yet. So we utilize the space in a lot of different ways, not just to bring forth the beauty and the art and the fashion, and we also have a little art gallery there, but to educate people.
0: Well, now you have this recognition, one of Time's 100 most influential companies. What does this mean for you and the brand and all these projects that you have going on?
11: Well, so to Native Beauty, I kind of just, I have to pinch myself, because who would have ever thought? So they reached out to us, I guess it was about 3 weeks ago, and I got this notice that we had been chosen in the Time 100, which was like mind-blowing, because you're thinking, wow, how does that even happen? And then 3 days before they announced it, I got a personal letter from the CEO of Time saying that we were chosen in the

0: category of fashion and beauty, because they have a category of the top 10 influential businesses. So I almost fell off my chair when I heard that. But I think for me, it's not about me. It's about the fact that I'm creating a space as an entrepreneur for that next generation. And Native Beauty is one of those, you know, when you think of beauty products and you think of the fact that we've had literally very little, if none, no recognition within mainstream beauty. This is something that I think is going to open up a door for that next generation to see their face in beauty, which is exactly what we're doing. So beyond having these incredible plant-based medicine skincare products that actually really work, that are organic, and we press our acorns. Matter of fact, my partner's down there pressing acorn as we speak for the oil. We're bringing in native models and native influencers from all over the country. And some of these young men and women that we use as our brand ambassadors have never stepped foot off of the reservation. So they're seeing themselves on our social media, soon to be on billboards. And it's a place that now we're able to say, okay, there's our people, there's our brand. And my goal is to hopes to just encourage that next generation that, hey, if I can do it, you can do it, and open up a whole new space for beauty.
1: Ruth Ann, you're also a filmmaker, and I want to ask you about season 2 of the FNX show, This Is Indian Country, because you just wrapped that up.
0: I did. So I think a lot of my Native sisters, we crack up because we're like, I think it's in our DNA that we have like 5 lanes. We do this, we do that. And for me, it's, yeah. So for me, it's like all based in one thing, and that's in creativity, whether it's building a beauty brand or, you know, filmmaking, or I have an art gallery. These are all ideas that come out of our spirit, and then we see them manifest onto the physical space. Everything that I do is really based in giving back to our people and to create space. So This Is Indian Country is a passion project. I wouldn't say that it's an entrepreneurial thing, because if any filmmakers are out there, you know, you don't really make any money off of filmmaking, but you give it as a gift and it's fantastic. But This Is Indian Country, my goal was to create something like an Anthony Bourdain meets our people, to keep it light, to have it as a travel show, and to meet interesting people along the way. So we did our first 12 episodes on the West Coast, with the exception of I have 2 episodes in Minnesota. One has Lauren on there, so check it out. She's fantastic. And then the next, we're going to do 10 episodes. We're expanding it to an hour, and it will start in New York City, going all the way down to the Seminole tribe. So we start filming in July, so it's coming right around the corner.
1: All right. Well, Lauren, tell us more about your experience working with Ruth Ann on This Is Indian Country.
2: I was just taken a little bit by surprise because I said I was done. And I just wanted to listen. I believe that it was at a fashion show in Minneapolis. And so that was, I guess, one of the more local shows that I've done, even though I'm from Bismarck, North Dakota, and I'm from the Mandan Hidatsa Rikara Nation. But I feel that any storytelling that's being done and, you know, highlighting Indigenous people and, you know, what we're doing in contemporary times is much needed. I feel that the stories of the past are so much of what the general public knows about us. But I feel that the contemporary storytelling is needed to show that, you know, we're alive, we're here, and we're thriving.
1: Right on. Thank you, Lauren. Ruth Ann, I want to go back to you, and I can't get over how you describe, you know, running in five lanes, because I think so many people, so many of us can relate to what that means, to just kind of be juggling all these different plates all at the same time. But I also want to ask you about the advocacy work you do with regard to Native culture and awareness. And this week, of course, was MMIP Awareness Week. And what does that mean for you and your business as well?
0: Well, I think it's a really important component. You know, I come from a California tribe, so I feel in a lot of ways we're really blessed because we are positioned in places where economic development can thrive. You know, we have a casino. I'm in the Palma Valley where I live, and, you know, there's opportunity here. And we're also really close to, you know, we're 2 hours away from LA, we're an hour from San Diego. So there's a lot of opportunity, and we do have a problem with violence and, you know, things that happen, but not to the same degree as maybe Navajo Nation or other places where the economic development, there's not that opportunity. And also there's these huge land masses where if somebody goes missing, it's really difficult to go and look for them and find them. So I feel like, coming from a tribe that's prosperous and also being an entrepreneur, I feel like part of our role is to be part of that medicine wheel where we make sure that whatever we are prospering in, we're giving to others. And this is such an important part of who we are, especially as women, because I don't have to go into how we are really targeted more than another group of people with all these horrible things, you know, murder and rape and domestic violence, all these things. So I partner with three different groups. Currently, there's a group that's local called the Red Teepee, and we partner with them and give them proceeds. And they're just incredible because they not only do they raise awareness and they are involved with all of these different families that are really in need, but they also do something where they take this red teepee and they hike with it and they do documentary filmmaking and really kind of utilize not only the resources financially, but their physical resources to spread awareness, because people are really interested when people are going on like a 3-day hike to put a teepee up on the top of a mountain to pray and to do ceremony. So things like that we want to get behind. And beyond that, we're very much involved with just creating space for our youth. We've had a couple of different workshops down at Native Star for young entrepreneurs. We plan on doing more. So just empowering that next generation to step off the reservation, not that they have to leave home, but to not be afraid to be part of the modern day society and prosper.
1: And Ruth Ann, customers that come into the boutique, they get an education with regard to these issues as well. And what's their response? Especially I'm thinking of some of the non-native folks who come in and do business with you. How do they relate to some of the advocacy work?
0: Well, the first thing, which is I always crack up, is they apologize immediately for their relatives that may have done us harm. And so I have to laugh because it's very sweet and I understand the sentiment, you know, the sentiment, but at the same time, we have to like put them at ease and we have to say, you know what, we understand and appreciate it, but you didn't actually do it yourself. So, you know, that's always funny. But then the other thing that's really interesting is that there's such a lack of knowledge amongst even our Native people to understand even how I've had people come in and say, well, how much of the United States was actually populated by Native people? Mm. Or, you know, just questions. Or I had somebody from Ohio say, you know, I love that you have tribes here. We've never had any tribes in Ohio. So things like that, you take them back to the map and you show them all the tribes that are actually in their state. So then it gives us an opportunity to really help bring them into our culture and say, you know what has been done, we can't fix, But what we can do is we can create a bridge and we can share our culture with you. And by the way, you can buy something and support our artists, which is always nice. But beyond that, letting them know that maybe we can all learn from the past and they can become an advocate, which is exactly what we need.
1: Okay. Yeah. And the way you describe it, an icebreaker. Sounds like a really good icebreaker just to get those conversations going and moving. And so inspiring. All of our guests today. Wonderful conversation. Unfortunately, we're out of time, so we're going to have to wrap it up. But I want to thank everyone who joined us today. Ruth Ann Thorne, Lauren Goodday, Jamie Akuma, and also Jamie Schultze. Tomorrow, we'll look ahead to the end of the school year by hearing from some Native graduates. Hope you'll be able to tune in. I'm Sean Spruce, and we will talk again soon.

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8: BBC News with David Harper. Germany's finance minister, Lars Klingbeil, has blamed what he termed Donald Trump's irresponsible war in Iran for a big drop in expected tax revenues. A council of tax experts has slashed the projected take for the years to 2030 by just over $100 billion. Here's our Berlin correspondent, Jessica Parker.
9: A council of tax experts has slashed the country's projected tax take when compared to earlier estimates. The losses on the federal, regional and local levels add up to 11 billion euros this year. It comes as Germany's coalition government is struggling, both in the polls and in its stated mission to boost the nation's economy, which has been stagnant for years. But Finance Minister Lars Klingbeil claimed positive economic momentum had been slowed by what he termed US President Donald Trump's irresponsible war in Iran and the resulting global energy price shock.
8: Donald Trump and the Brazilian president Luiz Inácio Lula da Silva have said their talks at the White House went very well, but unusually a press conference scheduled for after the closed-door meeting did not go ahead. Carl Nazman was at the White House.
10: We were expecting to see this televised press conference between the two leaders sitting there in the Oval Office. This was scheduled for hours ago, and that simply started getting pushed back and pushed back. And in the end, we saw President Lula da Silva leaving the White House on his way back to the Brazilian embassy. That press conference never happened. What we do know is what we've heard from President Trump, and he posted on his Truth Social account. And he said, "I just concluded my meeting with Luiz Inácio Lula da Silva, the very dynamic president of Brazil," he writes. "We discussed many topics, including trade and specifically tariffs."
8: Lebanon's health ministry says at least 12 people were killed in a series of Israeli airstrikes in southern Lebanon on Thursday, despite an existing ceasefire. Earlier, Lebanese officials said another 12 people had been killed in Israeli airstrikes on Wednesday. The Iranian-backed Lebanese group Hezbollah has also launched further attacks on Israeli soldiers occupying parts of southern Lebanon. The attacks come ahead of expected talks between Israeli and Lebanese officials in Washington next week. Greenland's Prime Minister has criticised a reported attempt to bribe Greenlanders to sign a petition for the Danish Autonomous Territory to become part of the United States. Jens Frederik Nielsen called it deeply worrying and indecent. Our Global Affairs correspondent Anbarasan Etirajan reports.
11: Greenland media reported that a mysterious American calling himself
3: Cliff had offered a taxi driver in the capital Nuuk money to sign the petition. The taxi driver told broadcaster KNR that he declined the offer and reported the incident to police. The Greenland Prime Minister said the future was not negotiated in a taxi and it could not be bought with money. President Trump has repeatedly said the US needed to annex the Danish autonomous territory to ensure national security.
8: Amber Asen Edirajan with that report. This is the latest world news from the BBC.
11: This is KSFR News. I'm Glenn Falachinsky. The federal government has succeeded in keeping immigrant detention facilities open in New Mexico after a new state law was passed limiting local involvement. A contract between U.S. Immigration and Customs Enforcement and private prison giant CoreCivic went into effect May 1st to house immigrant detainees in Cibola and Torrance counties, the Santa Fe New Mexican reported. County governments previously served as the middlemen between ICE and CoreCivic in Torrance and Cibola counties, but the new Immigrant Safety Act bans local involvement in ICE contracts. That state law goes into effect May 20th. The details, including the total contracted cap, are not publicly available. The state of New Mexico has launched a new website to track the water goals the governor set 2 years ago. Reporter Patrick Davis has more.
12: New Mexico launched a public dashboard on Tuesday that enables New Mexicans to track progress on a 50-year water action plan. The plan aims to prepare the state for a climate crisis expected to leave the state 25% drier within 50 years. The 50-year water action plan implementation dashboard provides the public with a real-time window to monitor the state's progress in addressing projected water shortages driven by drought and climate change. The plan is based on three pillars: conserving existing freshwater supplies, developing new water sources, and protecting water quality. The dashboard is available at water-dashboard.nm.gov.
11: That was Patrick Davis reporting. More than a dozen residents spoke out at a town hall meeting Tuesday evening against a massive proposed data center in Socorro, Source New Mexico reported. Residents first caught wind of a proposed data center in March when Green Data CEO Jason Bach spoke at a Socorro Electric Cooperative Board of Trustees meeting and proposed building the largest data center in the state. Bach said that small modular reactors could power the data center with nuclear energy, but noted that if the community opposes Green Data developments, quote, we're out, unquote. Resident Val Thomas, who started an online petition against the proposal, said she was concerned by the potential water use and what she called feckless profit mongering at the expense of the Socorro community. For KSFR News, I'm Glenn Falachinsky.
13: Coming up on The Arts Hour with me, Nikki Beatty, star of The Devil Wears Prada 2, Meryl Streep, and the film's director, David Frankel.
14: Aline Brosh McKenna, the screenwriter, said, I have this idea. The world has changed so much, the world of fashion, journalism. Maybe there's something to the way that they deal with the transformation in that world.
13: We'll hear from Australian movie star Hugh Jackman, who's co-stars for his latest film, Our Sheep, and former British boxer Tony Bellew, who plays Pretty Ricky Conlon in the Creed movies, on Realism in the Ring. Also on the show, Bleachers frontman and super music producer Jack Antonoff, the all-female salsa orchestra Las Salseras, Emmy Award-winning Canadian actor Dan Levy on his new TV series Big Mistakes, and my conversation with the Jamaican reggae star Protégé. All that and more coming up on The Arts Hour.
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13: Hello and welcome to the Arts Hour from the BBC World Service. I'm Nikki Badey, bringing you a star-studded lineup of global guests and some cultural companionship with the very best arts and culture conversation from across the BBC. Coming up, star of The Devil Wears Prada 2, Meryl Streep, and the director David Frankel. We'll hear from Australian movie star Hugh Jackman about co-starring with Sheep, and former British boxer Tony Bellew, who plays pretty Ricky Conlon in the Creed movies, on realism in the ring. Also on the show, Bleachers frontman and music super producer Jack Antonoff, the all-female salsa orchestra Las Salseras, and Canadian actor, writer and producer Dan Levy on his latest TV series, Big Mistakes. That's not all, though. My guests on today's Arts Hour are the Jamaican reggae star Protégé. We'll be talking about the collaborations on his new album. And with me in the studio for the ride is cultural critic Rhianna Dillon. So before we go any further, Rhianna, do you have a cultural highlight that you'd like to recommend to the world?
19: I have been doing a lot of reading recently, and one book that's really stood out is Permanence by Sophie McIntosh, who's a Welsh author. And it's about couples who have affairs. So there are this couple that one day wake up in another world, and it's like a little city where it's only populated by other couples having affairs. So it's a weird sort of limbo which only exists between them. When they go back to their own lives every so often, nothing has changed, no time has passed.
13: Oh.
19: But it's just this
13: is that parallel universe?
19: Kind of, and it's a really interesting metaphor for just the affair itself and how sustainable it is in, you know, when nothing else encroaches, when it's just you two, what does that perfection look like when other pressures come in?
13: Thank you, Rhianna. First up then, the 2006 movie The Devil Wears Prada, based on Lauren Weisberger's novel, became a mega-grossing worldwide success for its portrayal of the fashion magazine world and the relationship between Meryl Streep as the ruthless editor Miranda Priestly, Anne Hathaway as her junior personal assistant Andy, Emily Blunt as the senior assistant Emily, and Stanley Tucci as the magazine's fashion director Nigel. 20 years later, the cast have reunited for the movie's sequel, The Devil Wears Prada 2.
20: Runway. It's not just a magazine. It's a global icon.
21: Hello?
20: Well, look what TJ Maxx dragged in.
21: Sorry. Who is this? Do you know her? Do I know her?
22: I'm Andy Sachs. Andrea.
20: She was one of the Emilys.
21: One of the what?
13: Meryl Streep spoke to the BBC's Gary Davies, who asked her whether she'd ever thought the film would return.
23: I thought I was retired. I never dreamed 20 years later I'd be back at it.
24: When did you first realise that this was happening?
23: Well, they've been threatening to do it since the movie was a hit, and they were completely shocked that, you know, you could make a movie for girls and women and gay men. And about 3 years later, they made the first pitch for a sequel.
24: But it took 20 years.
23: Yes, because there needed to be an idea that really sunk its teeth into the present moment. There has to be a reason for something to come along, not just to make money. It has to own its space. And we were all picky by that time. You know, we all didn't want to come back just to come back. We just wanted it to be good.
24: Meryl, across the two decades, is there a quote or a line from the movie that gets yelled at you the most?
23: Almost all my lines come back at me. People do repeat, by all means, move it at glacial pace.
24: They think they're the first people to ever said that to you. Yeah.
23: Yeah. Also, that's all. They do that to me a lot.
24: Yeah. Is it true that first time round, the big fashion designers avoided The Devil Wears Prada like the plague?
23: Mm-hmm. I think in the beginning, people were afraid of hurting Anna's feelings, Anna Wintour, because the book was based on by a person that used to work at Vogue. And so I didn't have any interest in replicating anything about her. I wanted Miranda to be her own thing. But this one is just made up. And so there was, a little bit more freedom. Yeah. This time around, people were so generous, letting us come to shows, and I'd never been to a fashion show before.
24: Seriously?
23: This movie.
24: Come on.
23: Oh, yeah, you should see me at home, babe. You wouldn't say, really?
24: Describe Meryl at home,
23: if you knew me. Relaxed.
24: Okay.
13: Yeah. Meryl Streep. The American director David Frankel has helmed both The Devil Wears Prada films, and he told the BBC's Samira Ahmed why it took so long to decide on doing the sequel.
14: We just couldn't imagine putting those characters back in the same room again together. You know, Andy threw a phone in the fountain at the end of the first movie, Miranda drove off, and it didn't seem like they could ever be in the same orbit again.
0: Was there always, though, a thought that there might be a moment when you would want to do a sequel? And what prompted the sequel to come about now?
14: There really was not a thought. In fact, there was a negative thought about a sequel. You know, it came up year after year after year. And in fact, Lauren Weisberger wrote a sequel to her novel, and that got sent out, and we weren't interested in even considering that. I never even read it. And then the producer, Wendy Feinerman, never quite gave up trying. And Aline Brosh McKenna, the screenwriter, said, well, I have this idea. The world has changed so much, the world of fashion journalism. Maybe there's something to the way that they deal with the transformation in that world.
0: Well, the film begins with Andy, 20 years into her planned career, a highly successful investigative journalist, getting fired along with all her colleagues, even as she wins an award. That's quite a statement.
14: Well, we're just trying to capture reality. You know, I mean, you don't have to dig very hard to see that journalists are being laid off right and left. I mean, the Washington Post fired half its newsroom a few months ago. Condé Nast has been shutting down magazines almost one a month. Most of them have moved completely to digital. There are no print magazines. Vogue magazine itself, which was 1,000 pages in the September 2006 issue. I don't even know if there's going to be a September 2026 issue. So the whole industry is completely transformed.
0: And there's a whole discussion about AI and whether one day, I think the Justin Theroux character tells Miranda, one day we won't need fashion magazines, we won't need anything, everything will be generated by AI.
14: Well, you see that starting to happen already. You know, I mean, last summer, Guess Jeans ran an ad that was totally AI, model was AI, and New York now has a law that says you have to label the advertising if you're using AI models. You know, at some point, it becomes so much less expensive to fabricate the model and fabricate the location and even invent the clothing through digitization that it's hard to believe that the real thing will continue to be employed in this same way it is today.
0: And the film, original film, captured the last days of the great magazine pomp era when there were big, powerful cultural landmarks. There were shows like Sex and the City and Absolutely Fabulous, which made fashion feel urgent. Now, a lot of the plot of this film is about they're having to make Instagram stories and online content for clicks. And I'm interested in how you wanted to address that diminished world and Miranda's presence in it, because she seems to be in shock, doesn't she, in a way?
14: Well, she's adapting. And I think she's been in charge for so many years. She's trying to navigate this new world. But, you know, getting clicks and connecting with an audience and doing it on a tighter budget is a new challenge for her.
0: Andy's character is trying to bring some journalistic rigor to rebuild the magazine's reputation after a scandal over sweatshop fashion. That again felt like something drawn from the real world. And it might surprise fans who come to see it expecting just the fashion side of it, that there is an ethical side that

0: back 20 years. And I think what was interesting is 20 years ago, we didn't realise what kind of impact this was going to have on the world. I think we maybe walked into it thinking it was going to be quite a traditional rom-com almost, not realising actually the central relationship and theme is about women in power and women in work and career women. And the focus of it was so fascinating. And they've obviously worked out the kinks from the first film and decided very much to put the rom-com stuff on the back foot and instead focus even more on the boss, colleague, underling yes. relationships, which...
1: The hierarchy.
0: I loved, yeah.
1: So a lot of people will be saying, hang on a minute, magazines don't really exist anymore. All those high fashion publications, gone. What have they done to make that still relevant?
0: It's really interesting how the film opens with award ceremonies for journalists, and that's where they find out that they've lost all of their jobs. And, you know, even in you don't have to work in the world of fashion journalism, even in film journalism, film magazines are closing down all of the time. So this feels incredibly pertinent. And I feel like they've really dug into the whole idea of how AI as well is contributing to the loss of imagination, the loss of excitement around this industry. Found all of that really fascinating.
1: What about cameos?
0: There are lots of cameos. I think most of them went over my head because I am not big in the fashion world.
1: Oh, okay.
0: But I loved seeing Amelia de Moldenberg because she is very well known for her chicken shop dates, if you've ever seen, especially her ones with Andrew Garfield. And that's clearly for a new generation who are in the world of influencers. And actually, what I loved about this was how the younger generations who are represented by Simone Ashley yes. in the film, who plays the new Emily, the new sort of PA to Miranda, she is very, very confident. She is not insecure in the same way that the characters were 20 years ago. And I really loved how they're embracing the fact that Gen Z are just a little bit more aware of their worth in the workplace and how she was quite able to tell Miranda Priestly, no, you can't say that.
1: I'm excited to see this, just based upon what you've said, by the way. Rihanna, thank you. You're with The Arts Hour and I'm Nikki Beatty. It's 50 years since the release of Sylvester Stallone's mega hit movie Rocky, and there have been many boxing films since that have also proved to be crowd pleasers. Do they depict the reality of a fight, though? Good man to answer that is British former boxer, current boxing commentator and movie actor Tony Bellew. Tony competed as a professional boxer from 2007 to 2018, becoming WBC World Cruiserweight Champion in 2016. But in the middle of his sporting career, he also became part of the Rocky film franchise. With no previous acting experience, he was cast as the main antagonist, Pretty Ricky Conlan, in Creed, the first, and in my humble opinion, the most excellent standalone sequel to Rocky, directed by now Oscar winner Ryan Coogler and starring now Oscar winning actor Michael B. Jordan.
2: Pretty Ricky Conlan is a faithful son of Liverpool, England, a place where people find hope in the tales of their heroes.
3: I've never lost, I've never even been knocked down, and that's not going to change.
2: A champion in a dark and extraordinary predicament.
1: The BBC's Eleni Jones asked Tony Bellew how he was cast in Creed.
4: I got a phone call, I'm not going to lie, I thought it was a wind-up. I'm getting a guy telling me he's calling me on behalf of Warner Brothers to be in a Rocky movie. I just genuinely didn't believe it until Ryan Coogler came into town. He just said, I know you're the guy for the job. I was like, I don't know why you know this, I've never acted before. He was like, just trust me, I know. From a crazy, what I thought was a prank phone call, to a Hollywood studio in Philadelphia.
5: Let's get ready to rumble!
6: I was watching Creed again the other day and I'm still blown away by that climactic fight scene. It's so thrilling.
4: Thank you.
6: I can't imagine how strange it must have been, though, for you as a professional boxer to shoot that. How was it to learn how to throw fake punches? Were you anxious about hurting Michael B. Jordan?
4: I was very anxious about hurting him before I understood exactly how choreography worked. The choreography in the fight scenes, it took a long time to learn. And Mike was such a good athlete. He was also bulking up to get bigger because I was so big. We trained together day in, day out. Every spare minute we got, we were together.
7: Hard left hook by Conlan. Creed backs off.
4: Ryan Coogler wanted to make it as real as possible, whereas Sly wanted it to be as theatrical as possible. That's very hard to find the balance. So Ryan would lean on me because he knows I'm a real fighter, and I would give him little tips and hints about what I thought, and then we would go with Clayton Barber, who was the main guy for the stunts on set, figuring out the chemistry of how the fight was going to go. But listen, Michael B. Jordan, by the time we'd finished, he was just amazing. Michael B. Jordan could have easily had a couple of amateur fights and won. I mean, if I

0: looked like and wouldn't risk my pretty face if I was him, like, but I'm not Michael B. Jordan, so I didn't have much to lose.
1: Do you think there are any parallels between acting and boxing? Are there any elements of acting in being a professional boxer?
0: Definitely, it's a lifestyle. For the guys making movies, it takes over your life, and boxing is exactly the same. Boxing for me was not a sport, it was not a hobby, it was a way of life.
1: Mm-hmm.
0: Create sleepless nights, create hard moments, but ultimately created the person I wanted to be. If you fail to prepare, then you better prepare to fail. It's a motto I live by. When I was doing the movie Creed, I had the main bad guy part, but I didn't need to be there for all of the 3 months, but I went to set every other day. Just to watch the other actors act, watch how they prepared, watch how they went through certain parts of the script. And I was that nagging little pain who was on the shoulder going, how did you feel? How did you do that? What was you thinking when you done this? I had to learn fast because I was going into literally a theatre of stars, very credible actors. And when the camera went to me, I had to be just as good as them. Boxing's very similar. Spending so much time with Mike, spending so much time with Ryan, to just two young guys living the dream who work extremely hard.
1: Mm.
0: A couple of the hardest working people I've ever come across. Ryan Coogler just can't leave it alone. I used to take him his food and say, Ryan, you're losing too much weight, you've got to eat, because he was just so obsessed and engrossed in the movie.
2: Tony Bellew, Rhianna Dillon is our cultural critic on The Arts Hour today. Are you a fan of boxing movies, Rhianna?
3: I always think that I don't necessarily love boxing movies. And then usually when I go in and watch one, I am absolutely won over. I've never put it up there. But actually, I suppose you're getting a bit of a twofer, aren't you? Because you're getting sports and you're getting a film. And it's actually usually done pretty well, especially if you're, kind of being helmed by Oscar-winning Ryan Coogler.
2: So, yeah. I mean, I...
3: How cool to say that, by the way.
2: Oscar-winning Ryan Coogler.
3: I love that.
2: I had to go and see Creed for some reason, and I didn't hold much hope.
3: Mm-hmm.
2: I love boxing, by the way. It's the only sport I know anything about.
3: Really?
2: Oh, yeah, yeah. But it's interesting what Tony was saying about the tension between theatricality and reality. But are you ever aware of that when you're watching a sports movie? Not even just a boxing movie. But do you think about that?
3: I do often think about it. I really noticed it, the sort of disconnect with the TV series Ted Lasso, which is very American, but set in West London.
2: Yes.
3: And it's all about football. And that felt weirdly frustrating. And it felt like it was kind of made by somebody who's never watched football before. Football is soccer in the United States. With boxing, I suppose because I don't know anything about boxing, so really my only way in is through movies, I'm really kind of swayed by them. I find the choreography of them so beautiful and balletic.
2: Yes.
3: And I think especially in Creed, because the way the camera is so involved in the ring, I thought it was a stunning piece of cinema. And I, as you said, I maybe wasn't so interested going in, and by the end of it, wow, did it win me over.
2: The dedication certain actors have to portray characters with particular physiques or skills can be remarkable.
3: Well, that's the thing. I feel like actors do put so much of their body on the line sometimes and do some really awful, unhealthy things to themselves. And I think so often we kind of admire men that do that, male actors. But when women do it, like, you know, Renee Zellweger putting on weight for Bridget Jones, she gets absolutely like lambasted for it.
2: I was thinking about that. That is major.
3: Yeah.
2: It is so huge what she does.
3: Yes. And then equally, we're calling that character fat on screen.
2: Yeah.
3: And so there's all sorts of like damaging stuff around it. A lot less so with men, I think.
2: Yeah. Well, thank you for that example. You're listening to The Arts Hour from the BBC World Service. I'm Nikki Beatty. The multiple Grammy Award-winning American singer, songwriter, multi-instrumentalist and producer Jack Antonoff has produced and co-written tracks with Taylor Swift, Lorde, Pink, Florence and the Machine, Kendrick Lamar, Sabrina Carpenter and Doja Cat. As lead vocalist in his own band, Bleachers, he has a new album dropping, Everyone for 10 Minutes. The first single is The Van, an ode to his early days as a musician with the band Steel Train. He told the BBC's Jack Saunders what the track means to him.
4: The song I sampled, it's an old Philly soul song, this band Blue Magic. And when I was 15, first leaving the house on my first tour in a van, we stopped in Philly to get gas. And when you grow up in New Jersey, you're not allowed to pump your own gas. It's like a law. It's weird. So you don't pump your gas. So we all got out of the van. We were all just sort of standing there. And the sample from this was playing out of the gas pump. And the lyric, I just don't want to be lonely. I just don't want to be lonely. And I remember looking around and thinking, oh, that's kind of what being in a band is. You just don't want to be lonely. So you attach yourself to this like group, this like clique of people, and you just move and you're kind of alone together. And I felt at this point in my life like writing about it, because the more people who know you, it's almost like the less people know where you come from.
5: Yeah. What is this van to you? How important was it at that time?
4: As community. So the way I felt about the tour van then and the band is how I feel about my partners, how I feel about my audience. Everyone in your life that's the most important to you, the best way I can distill that is like being in that van. If someone gets let in that door, you know, to ride around with us, it's like the heaviest.
5: I think it's interesting, like, when you work in music, time to time, you come across an artist and they might be getting out of their van or their tour bus or whatever. Yeah. It feels kind of sacred, that spot.
4: And it's like, it's a huge badge of honor, because if you're touring in the van, no one's begging you to do it.
5: Yeah.
4: You know what I mean? So like, you're on the bus, you're flying around.
5: No one's putting themselves
4: there on purpose. One thing. You know what I mean? You're going out there and you have an audience. But those days that we were in the van, we were playing to 5 people. We were playing to 20 people. We were playing to 1 person. We were playing to 100 people. And so you have this connection between you and everyone in that van, that we're here no matter what. Mm. We don't care what anyone else thinks. We're here. We're going from, you know, Leeds to Manchester, from Cleveland to Columbus to Chicago. Like, no one can stop us. Maybe we had a bad night last night. Tomorrow's a new day, and it's like armor.

0: Jack Antonoff and the single The Van. My cultural critic and companion today is Rhianna Dillon. Have you ever been in a tour van?
1: What? I've never been.
0: Have you not?
1: Tour van, no.
0: Oh, you've still got that to come.
1: Oh, have I?
0: Yes. Okay, let's talk about vans in films and TV. Not just tour vans, you know, like a tour van in Priscilla, Queen of the Desert or Almost Famous, but a van.
1: Yeah.
0: Like the symbol of so much in Nomadland.
1: To me, I think a van like represents a community.
0: Can do, can't
1: it? Yeah, it can do. Especially like you just referenced Almost Famous, which is maybe and one of the most famous examples of going on tour with Kate Hudson. Because it's so exciting. It's almost like anything can happen. That whole adage of, you know, what happens on tour stays on tour always seems is kind of reminiscent of what happens on the tour bus.
0: Yes.
1: And so there is adventure and escapism there. And the same with Nomadland with Frances McDormand. You know, she's finding a community of people who have a really unique lifestyle, but their home is the van. It's like the centre of everything. I would never live in a van, but if I think in film, it often represents freedom.
0: Yes, exactly.
1: And it's we do romanticize it, absolutely. But also think about, I remember like going to Universal Studios in LA and seeing the Mystery Machine from Scooby-Doo and just being like, that's so exciting. Like anything could happen
0: that's
1: if you're
0: true.
1: In that van.
0: That's true. Thanks, Rhianna. That's it for part one of the show, but don't go away. Still to come, my interview with reggae star Protégé, movie star Hugh Jackman and actor Dan Levy. The Arts Hour's back after this.

0: New laws, real consequences, who benefits and who decides? Hi, I'm Jim Falk, host of The Forum. I hope you'll join us on the next program when KSFR news reporter Patrick Davis and I take a hard look at how recently passed laws will impact New Mexicans. State Representative Andrea Romero joins us along with Marcela Diaz of Somos and Pueblo Unido to explain how they built support to pass House Bill 9, the Immigrant Safety Act. We'll also talk about Romero's work investigating allegations linked to Epstein's Zorro Ranch. Later in the program, Dr. Bob Underwood, president of the New Mexico Medical Society, shares his perspective on what it will take to strengthen health care in the state, from recruiting and retaining physicians to reforming malpractice insurance. 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
1: Welcome back to the Arts Hour from the BBC World Service with me, Nikki Bedi. And if you've only just joined us, in the first half of the show, we heard from Meryl Streep and director David Frankel about The Devil Wears Prada 2, former British boxer and Creed actor Tony Bellew, and Bleachers frontman and music super producer Jack Antonoff. Coming up, Canadian actor and show creator Dan Levy on his new series Big Mistakes. All-female Afro-Latin band Las Salseras pay tribute to Celia Cruz. And my interview with reggae-style protege. First, though, Australian actor Hugh Jackman is probably best known for his long-running role as Wolverine in the X-Men movies. He's also starred in films as varied as The Prestige, The Fountain, the epic historical romance Australia, the film version of Les Misérables, and The Greatest Showman. Now, for something completely different. He leads the cast of The Sheep Detectives, a murder mystery comedy film directed by Kyle Boulder. Hugh Jackman plays the shepherd George Hardy. Every night, George reads a murder mystery aloud, pretending his sheep can understand. When he's found dead, the sheep realise it was a murder and they need to solve it. The BBC's Alex Jones and Roman Kemp asked Hugh whether it had been fun to catch up with castmates at the film's New York premiere.
2: To meet some of the cast members.
3: I was going to say, because
2: a bunch of the cast members who were there are sheep in the movie. And so it was really awesome. Julia Louis-Dreyfus and Brett Goldstein was there. Chris O'Dowd was there. I didn't get to see Patrick Stewart, unfortunately, yesterday, but the whole thing was just a delight. It was just so much fun. And it's always great to do a premiere at 11 a.m.
3: There you go.
2: They should all be done at 11 a.m.
3: Yeah,
4: exactly. Well, The Sheep Detectives is a brilliant family film. Before we talk all about it, let's have a little look.
5: I know when Ronnie Hollingshead was murdered, and I know who the real killer was.
6: No more. Go on.
7: The mystery will be solved when I read the ending tomorrow.
8: Our shepherd was murdered.
9: No! George is dead?
8: We shall solve the crime.
10: I'm George's lawyer.
11: Mr. Hardy left $30 million.
8: We have our motive.
3: Yeah. It's really emotional.
2: Were you crying?
3: Yeah, a little bit.
2: I was when I read it. I never cry when I read something, but it was so perfect.
3: But it is also, it's so funny. And am I right in thinking you thought of George as a bit of a superhero?
2: Yeah, he is a superhero.
4: Yeah.
2: Well, he is to his sheep.
3: Exactly.
2: He's sort of like a dad. He's just a dad instead of to a couple of kids. He's a dad to like hundreds of sheep. But he loves them all. He names them. He knows they all have their own personality, and he names them by looking in their eyes. And they all feel seen and heard by him. And by the way, the reading to the sheep at night, that actually happens. That was, it was in the script, so I just did it. And I said, wow, that doesn't happen. Yeah. And I said, no, a lot of shepherds will either play music to their sheep at night or read to them.
4: And your Welsh accent was spot on.
2: Oh, thank you so
4: I mean, I wouldn't expect any less, Hugh, but
2: thank
4: it was
2: you so
4: brilliant.
2: Much. Yeah.
4: Now, there's this unfortunate incident, and then the sheep become detectives. Tell us about some of the suspects and what Dame Emma Thompson's role is in all of this.
2: Right. Well, Dame Emma Thompson plays my lawyer. So she's coming in to sort of go through the will. And the murder sort of unfolds. At first, they assume it's an accident, but the sheep know better. So the beautiful part of this is the sheep helped to solve the crime, and they really particularly helped the only policeman in town, played by Nicholas Braun. Yeah. I mean, some of my favourite parts is him just looking at the sheep who are staring at him.
3: Yeah.
2: But there's eight suspects in the town, and they're basically all named in the will, and they're all brought together, and I don't think anyone's going to pick it. I didn't pick it. Yeah.
4: But the thing about the sheep is, and this is the lovely thing about the film, is they all have very different personalities, don't they?
2: Yeah, you'll never underestimate sheep again. If you did underestimate them, you won't anymore. And I would say there may be a spike in sheep as pets. I can absolutely vouch for them. They're so cute.
4: Yeah.
2: They're adorable. Yeah. And they're really, really lovely. But in this film, they're all very, very different. And I think the film in many ways is about growing up, and not just kids growing up, all of us having to sometimes face difficult things in our life or difficult truths. And I think that's why it's so moving. But, you know, this idea that these sheep have to go outside of this little paddock that they've lived in their whole life and actually go and solve the crime, you know, it's great fun.
4: Yeah. And we love having you film in Britain. Did you enjoy filming in the UK?
2: I never wanted to leave. There was maybe a little bit of waiting around for the sun occasionally, but I didn't mind that either. It was so beautiful. And we were up there. I got some puzzles made. You know, you can get puzzles made from pictures.
4: Yeah.
2: I took pictures on set, and I've been doing puzzles of that field at home. Oh. That's how much I loved it.
1: Hugh Jackman and The Sheep Detectives is released worldwide in early May. Rhianna Dillon is my cultural co-pilot today. Rhianna, are you looking forward to this film?
10: To be honest, I really wasn't, because I saw a bit of the trailer and the CGI sheep immediately put me off. I find it a bit uncanny and a bit weird and a bit like the new Peter Rabbit. I'm a very old school, I think, when it comes to portrayal of animals on screen. But actually, I think it will be a really sweet family film.
1: A little bit of cozy crime. Yeah. It is a great cast of voice actors. Bryan Cranston, Julia Louis-Dreyfus, Regina Hall, Hong Chow. What's in it for them?
10: Money. I mean, literally, isn't it? I mean, it's a great job for them. I mean, fairly cushy, I think, especially if there's an ensemble. They're not having to carry the whole film with just their voice. They're just chatting to each other.
1: They have to do things like that, be barking mad and things. No?
10: Why has nobody given you the job,
1: really,
10: Nikki?
1: I was auditioning for you.
10: But also, it is, I mean, it's a fun thing. It's something that potentially, if they're in a lot of films that are, look at Bryan Cranston, he's mainly known for his adult things, and now he can get a sort of place with children, kind of family movie.
1: Do you think this film, has it got some jokes, do we think, that will appeal to adults? Is it one of those?
10: I think you've always got to have a couple of those, especially if you have quite a grown-up cast. But also, I think it's okay just to have a film that really does appeal to children who don't have a warped sense of humour. It can just be very wholesome, and that's okay. But also, we have a history of those very wholesome films. You look at Babe, the Sheep Pig, which I absolutely loved as a kid, and that feels like much more of a
1: So you like talking animals.
10: I know you hate anthropomorphic animals, Nikki.
1: I don't get why you all buy into it.
10: Look at Narnia. Narnia is one of the prime, most brilliant examples of talking animals and great writing. And I am so excited for Greta Gerwig's take on the Narnia series.
1: Let's see.
10: Are you going to watch them?
1: Obviously, I'll watch them. But, you know, we agree to disagree about talking animals. Let's talk about Hugh Jackman for a moment in terms of the roles that he's taken. So The Prestige and The Fountain, to me, really high concept, superb cinema versus the popcorn films where he's Wolverine. He has such range. Where do you prefer him?
10: I grew up on him as Wolverine and absolutely loved him in that role. He was one of my very earliest crushes.
1: Was he?
10: Yeah, one that I really remember, like the longevity of that crush, which was actually stomped
1: on. As in, you've still got a poster of him now.
10: Well, I met him very early on in my career and he was so incredibly nice to me.
1: Aww.
10: And it just stopped my crush immediately because I was...
1: Oh, because you didn't want it to
10: because
1: be nice.
10: Because Wolverine is so like...
1: Yeah. See, never meet your heroes.
10: But no, I really love him in those physical roles. The musical stuff is less my bag. I will say
1: Les Mis
10: is one of the worst films I've ever seen, but that's just my...
1: I so agree, but Greatest Showman has become such a cult. People love it and they go to the cinemas for the sing-along and all that.
10: Yeah.
1: I mean, it's big, isn't it?
10: And good for him
1: yeah,
10: for actually not getting typecast in those very physical roles.
1: Thank you, Rhianna. You're listening to The Arts Hour from the BBC World Service. I'm Nikki Beatty. Reggae superstar Protégé is one of the most influential voices in modern reggae. He's an artist who's managed to push the genre forward without ever loosening his grip on its roots. From the global breakthrough of The Seven-Year Itch to albums like Ancient Future, A Matter of Time, and Third Time's the Charm, his music has blended sharp social observation with deep bass lines and melodic instincts. Protégé and his band, The Indignation, are currently touring internationally across the US, South America, and Europe. And the Reggae Invasion Tour coincides with the release of his new album, The Art of Acceptance, which features collaborations with two of Bob Marley's sons, Stephen and Damien, and the wonderful Shensia.

0: rich man would. You have, Protégé, helped shape a really modern reggae sound. What do you refuse to compromise on, sonically or spiritually?
1: I refuse to compromise about how I'm feeling in any given moment when I'm creating. That's the most thing I stay honest to, is how I actually feel. And musically, it's like reggae is always at the root of everything. Like, I am a reggae artist without question, but make music in a way where you can hear the influence of many different things.
2: Big 45, bust it off right now. Man, if you survive, it's a fight right show.
0: I love the reggae anthem track Big 45 because I was a massive Black Uhuru fan.
1: What? And
0: And I could hear Guess Who's Coming to Dinner, Sense Amelia. Are they big influences on
1: huge,
0: you?
1: Huge, huge, huge. That's very, very good. I'd say my two biggest influences from the 80s are Aini Kamoze and Black Uhuru.
0: Right.
1: Which have, both of them have two really big things in common, and it's Sly and Robbie.
0: Yeah.
1: Right? So Sly and Robbie are a huge influence on me, and Black Uhuru as well. And Sly was also a bit of a mentor. So, you know, rest in peace to him, both him and Robbie, who have shaped Jamaican sound in such a way. I can only hope to do a fraction of that, you know.
0: You've got collaborations on this album with Damian Marley on the track At We Feet, Stephen Marley on that mellow, really melodic 1000 Lashes.
3: Are we down to bitter
4: oceans of smiles, mountains of promise, patient and kind.
0: So what do you look for in a collaborator? Is it skill? Is it energy? Is it worldview?
1: It's vibe and energy first. And then I'm not randomly seeking out a collaboration with an artist without having a song that I want them for. So, you know, it's like the At We Feet is specifically made for a Damian Marley feature. Goddess is specifically made for a Shensia. So it's like the idea comes about and then we're like, okay, this person would fit perfect for this, and then we, you know, reach out.
5: Yes, I'm a goddess. Better know you have to try your hardest. Want something real in the times like these. When things are don't fuck up and leave.
0: And what parts of yourself do you think you're revealing on this record that people haven't maybe met yet?
1: I'd say just a bit more expressive about how I feel about certain things, and just me learning about myself more. You know, like, I make a lot of socially conscious music, or like, you know, music dealing with world issues and stuff. But with this project, I just want it to be a bit more personal, you know?
0: So what do you think is the most personal part of you that you've revealed on this album?
1: Wow, you're going in. I say, I feel like just the fact that, you know, a person is not maybe as in control as you would perceive, like understanding, accepting that I'm not in control of everything that I think I am. You know, I'm more vulnerable to certain things around me.
0: So when you're building a track, what comes first? Is it the message? Is it the baseline, the mood? Tell us a little bit about that process.
1: The beautiful part about creating is that it's not linear. Anything can happen. For Big 45, I just heard my drummer and bass player, we were wrapping up rehearsal and they started to play a vibe. And I was like, yo, what's that? And I came up with the melody. So I take it however I get it, you know.
0: And reggae's always been music with conscience. Mm-hmm. What do you feel the need to represent at the moment?
1: For me, there's a lot of empathy in my music, because I feel that, like, empathy is a thing that is not really at the forefront of our consciousness right now. And my thing is that if you're starting off by being empathetic, that stops us from a whole host of things that are happening right now in the world. So it's like, it's so simple, but if you're really there thinking about how things affect others, I think that's something I really wanted to speak about on this project and scatter that message throughout, you know?
0: Do you think that the world consumes Jamaican culture in a way that truly understands it, or mostly romanticizes it?
1: I think there's a lot of romanticizing. I think, listen, not everyone goes deep into things, you understand? Some things are trendy, some things are just a passing by moment. And then I think without digging for depth, you're not going to get to the root of something.
0: And what do you do to stay spiritually clean in an industry that can be so chaotic?
1: Spend a lot of time in isolation. I think I have a studio up in the mountains in Jamaica, up in the Blue Mountains.
0: Wow.
1: It's crazy, called Camp Habitat. I'll just go up there and just go on and just walk in the mountains every day, go to the river, just take time for myself, and spending a lot of time around my family. My daughter, she'll, you know, keep you in check, you know.
0: How old is your daughter?
1: She's 8.
0: Is she touring with you at the moment?
1: No. She's in school, okay. But sometimes she comes out in the summer and does her thing, you know.
0: And on tour, what's the biggest joy for you?
1: Tour is the most thing about tour is waiting. Like, you're waiting for a lobby call, you're waiting for sound check, you're waiting to get picked up, you're waiting for showtime. You're just spending the whole day waiting, and then finally, when my band goes off into its intro, there's just a feeling, I get this deep breath and I'm like, finally, and I get so excited about walking out on stage and seeing people's faces and seeing the music that I created in isolation thousands of miles away on a Tuesday night that seemed meaningless before the creation happened, and then to relive it and to remember it one more time. It always brings me back to where I was when I create a song. So every night I get to time travel.

0: protege at We Feet from his latest album, The Art of Acceptance. Rihanna, are you a reggae fan?
1: Well, I did grow up with a lot of Bob Marley.
0: Okay.
1: My parents are huge fans.
0: But what about biopics of reggae artists?
1: Yeah, we get fewer of those. Maybe the issue is that we're only really making films around the biggest people, and then they become incredibly sanitized because they're often done with the involvement of the estate.
0: Are we talking about the Michael Jackson film, Chance?
1: Honestly, we're talking about all of them.
0: Okay.
1: But Michael Jackson absolutely falls into that category. But I think that's frustrating, and that's a shame because we lose so much of who they are as fully rounded people, which we forget. Then, you know, the idea of the male genius is, it's just a myth. They were also, they
0: amazing
1: had other
0: women.
1: Sides to them.
0: Yes, exactly.
1: I find biopics about people who haven't had that fame, haven't had that lifestyle, like the Searching for Sugar Man, I think, was one of my favourite films about Sixto Rodriguez, who made it massive in South Africa and never realised. That's a much more interesting story to me.
0: Thank you, Rihanna. Dan Levy is the multi-hyphenate Canadian Emmy Award-winning showrunner, writer, actor, director and producer who shot to fame for his starring role as David Rose in the hugely popular sitcom Schitt's Creek, which he co-created and co-starred in with his father, Eugene Levy. Dan Levy won Primetime Emmys for producing, writing, directing and acting in the final season of the series. His latest show, which he created and stars in, is Big Mistakes. He and Taylor Ortega play a brother and sister who inadvertently become embroiled in the world of organized crime, which they find difficult to handle. To complicate matters, Dan Levy's character, he's a pastor and he's gay.
2: Ooh. Who is Alan Botkins?
3: I don't know who is Alan Botkins.
2: You tell me. You've been digging up his grave for the past 2 hours.
3: What? No, that's... No,
2: oh
3: no,
2: my.
3: No, no, no, no, no, no, no, no, no, no.
2: Did you look at the headstone, Morgan, or did you just see a fresh plot and start digging?
3: This is where the funeral took place.
2: No, this is where the funeral took place. Morgan.
3: No, no, no, no, no, no, no, no, no.
0: The BBC's
3: no,
0: Claudia Winkleman asked Dan Levy how he developed his role.
4: Well, I thought, what is the farthest thing from me? And a religious leader came to mind. Yeah, he's a non-practicing gay pastor,
3: yeah,
4: who finds love and then is secretly practicing and hiding it from the church. And it becomes a problem, especially when crime gets involved. But we had I really didn't want this to be a joke on the church. I wanted it to be a joke on me. We had a crime expert and we had a church expert. And I think that's the thing. When you tell a crime story and you're dealing with religion of any kind,
3: yeah,
4: I think you have to honor both with somebody who knows what they're doing. Because the last thing you want to do, especially in comedy, is punch down.
3: Yes.
4: Do you know what I mean?
3: Absolutely.
4: So anyway, that's what we did. And it's as authentic as it could possibly be.
3: And I like the idea that you came up with a show because of an irrational...
4: I do not want to be blackmailed into the world of organized crime.
3: How did that even... Sure.
4: Do you?
3: No.
0: Dan Levy and Big Mistakes is streaming on Netflix. Rihanna, you're watching Big Mistakes. What do you think?
1: I'm nearly at the end, although it's the sort of series which I feel like Netflix has got quite good at making recently, which is no real substance, but quite fun to have on in the background. And that sounds very dismissive, but I think what Dan Levy does really well is the banter, and they are fun characters to hang around with. Yes. And a show about the creek is also full of these really brilliant, almost caricatures, but you fall in love with them along the way. And I think that's what Dan Levy does exceptionally well. So don't go into Big Mistakes for the plot, because that would have lost you a long time ago, to be honest. It's really fun seeing the two of them, like being so, like sniping at each other, but also having each other's backs.
0: Thank you, Rihanna. Finally, on today's Arts Hour, Las Salseras is the UK's first all-star female salsa orchestra. They're part of celebrations to mark the centenary of Cuban salsa icon Celia Cruz's birth. Vocalist Juanita Yuca and band leader Eliane Correa joined the BBC's Lopakutari to explain why Celia Cruz is important to them.
5: Well, first of all, I am partly of Cuban heritage, but I am one of those, you know, pre-exported babies. I was already born on this side of the Atlantic. But I have always been immersed in the culture. And interestingly, Celia Cruz left Cuba when the revolution happened in 1959 with Fidel Castro and all that. And so since then, Cuban music has taken two different, very different routes, musically, culturally, socially. The route that continued to exist in the diaspora and also the branch of Cuban music that stayed on the island during the years of socialism and Fidel and all that. And so Celia left when the revolution happened. So you'd be surprised how little coverage and how little acknowledgement of her existence there is on the island. Whereas on the other hand, the Latin American community all over the Americas outside of Cuba has been celebrating her as the queen of salsa. She was part of Fania Records. She's had a huge career. Just sadly, there's been that divide with the Cuban archipelago. That's been a real shame, to be honest.
6: Juanita, are you also of Cuban heritage?
7: Well, my story is a little bit different. I grew up in Argentina, in Buenos Aires. I'm Congolese. So you can imagine, for me, I always had this attraction, I would say, towards Cuban music, because as a Congolese person, we are recognizing
0: the rumba.
7: and I think she's one of those artistic persona that still has that sound, the Cuban sound from the past, but she carried it on for decades and decades and decades. So she represents so many things when it comes to Afro-Cuban culture and expression and everything else.
6: Eliane, can I talk to you about a little bit about Las Salseras?
5: Of course.
6: Your group. It's all women, right? And all of you are based in the UK?
5: No. So the thing is, in the UK, the Latin music community, the Latin community in general, is still quite a young demographic. We are relatively a small growing community. And so obviously the amount of musicians that there are who can play this music is relatively small still. But the thing is, for now, there's already so few women in salsa in general. And when you triangulate that with the fact that there's not so many Latin musicians in the UK, well, there's just not enough women to start the type of salsa band that I would like to have. So I'd like to start flying in more women from around Europe and just turn it into, you know, an all-female, all-star band.
6: That's a great dream to have.
5: Yeah.
6: And when I heard you were chatting with the guys earlier on, you said there is so much drama in this music. What did you mean? What did you mean?
5: I mean, when you listen to salsa lyrics, it's all, when there's love, it's just this complete and intense outpour of love. When there is, you know, falling out of love and there's I hate you, it's just incredibly intense. And I like to live in the world of salsa where everything is extremely dramatic, extremely powerful. And then that's how this music comes out so strong, you know?
6: Well, in that case, you got the perfect song. La Vida Es Un Carnaval.
5: Yes.
6: And I mean, that was a huge hit for Celia.
7: Yes.
6: Cruz, wasn't it?
7: It was.
6: And she said, and I'm quoting here, she said, "When people hear me sing, I want them to be happy, happy. My message is always felicidad." And take it away, La Vida Es Un Carnaval.

That's it for this week's Arts Hour. Thank you for your ears, and thank you to both my guests, Protégé and Rhianna Dillon. For now, from me, Nikki Bady, studio managers Jackie Marjoram and Tim Heffer, and producers Nikki Paxman and Kieran Birmingham, see you next week.

0: And you've got it tuned to community-powered KSFR, public radio for Northern New Mexico. I'm Patrick Davis. Coming up on KSFR News, the Los Alamos National Laboratory is proposing a huge increase in water usage as part of an expansion. And conservation leaders applaud the legacy of philanthropist and CNN founder Ted Turner. I'll have more on those stories, plus weather, after world news from the BBC, right here on KSFR.
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2: BBC News with David Harper. The US military says Iranian forces attempted to attack three US warships as they crossed the Strait of Hormuz into the Gulf of Oman. Iran says its attacks were a retaliation for what it said had been US breaches of the existing ceasefire. Our State Department correspondent Tom Bateman reports from Washington.
3: This is a significant flare-up, further endangering the four-week-old truce between the US and Iran, but it so far remains unclear who fired first. The Pentagon claims that US Navy destroyers heading out of the Gulf through the Strait of Hormuz came under unprovoked attack from Iranian missiles, drones, and small boats, to which the Americans responded by striking Iranian military facilities, including launch sites and command centers. That would likely explain the Iranian reports of explosions on land on Keshem Island and the port city of Bandar Abbas. The Revolutionary Guard Navy says, however, it was the Americans that started it by what it called aggression against an Iranian oil tanker and another vessel, to which it retaliated with the missile and drone fire towards the US ships. Privately, US officials are trying to suggest this is a limited exchange of fire that does not mean a resumption of war. Tehran described it as a violation of the ceasefire by the US.
2: Germany's finance minister Lars Klingbeil has claimed what he termed Donald Trump's irresponsible war in Iran for a big drop in expected tax revenues. The Council of Tax Experts has slashed the projected take for the years to 2030 by just over $100 billion compared to earlier estimates. Our Berlin correspondent Jessica Parker reports.
4: The losses on the federal, regional and local levels add up to 11 billion euros this year. It comes as Germany's coalition government is struggling, both in the polls and in its stated mission to boost the nation's economy, which has been stagnant for years. But Finance Minister Lars Klingbeil claimed positive economic momentum had been slowed by what he termed US President Donald Trump's irresponsible war in Iran and the resulting global energy price shock. The reduced figure could complicate ministers' efforts to agree tax and welfare reforms.
2: Donald Trump and the Brazilian president, Luiz Inácio Lula da Silva, have said their talks at the White House went very well. But unusually, a joint press conference scheduled for after the meeting did not go ahead. However, President Lula later described the meeting as an important step to consolidate relations. He also made reference to America's war on drugs.
5: Importante, eu disse para ele que nós estamos dispostos.
6: I've told him that we're ready to build a working group with all the countries of South America, all the countries of Latin America, and maybe all the countries of the world to create a strong group to combat organized crime. It's not the hegemony of one country or another to combat organized crime. It's something that must be shared with all. And Brazil has expertise.
2: This is David Harper in London, and you're listening to the latest world news from the BBC.
0: This is KSFR News. I'm Patrick Davis. The Los Alamos National Laboratory is facing its biggest expansion since the World War II era Manhattan Project. The current expansion will require a colossal use of resources, including one that New Mexico has in short supply these days, water. Last month, the U.S. Department of Energy projected that the Los Alamos expansion would require around 504 million gallons of water annually, or about 1.4 million gallons of water per day. High Country News reports that the usage is projected for at least another decade. By comparison, a single New Mexico resident uses about 81 gallons per day. Expansion plans for the lab include building a new 100,000-square-foot facility dedicated solely to AI supercomputers. One estimate projects that the expanded lab would use more water in one day than the average farmer uses in a single year. New Mexico conservationists and elected officials on Wednesday issued statements celebrating the legacy of Ted Turner, who was once New Mexico's largest landowner and made the state a model of private land conservation. Turner, 87, died early Wednesday morning, according to a statement from his family. Source New Mexico reports that Turner's estate owns more than 1 million acres across four sprawling ranches in northern and southern New Mexico. Conservation leaders praised Turner's efforts to protect the Mexican gray wolf and Rio Grande trout, as well as efforts to reintroduce bison in New Mexico. Turner was the founder of CNN and focused on philanthropy later in life, eventually owning 2 million acres across eight western states. The federal government scrambled to keep immigrant detention facilities open in New Mexico after a new state law was passed limiting local involvement, and succeeded. A contract between U.S. Immigration and Customs Enforcement and private prison giant CoreCivic went into effect May 1st to house immigrant detainees in Cibola and Torrance counties, the Santa Fe New Mexican reported. County governments previously served as the middlemen between ICE and CoreCivic in Torrance and Cibola counties, but the new Immigrant Safety Act bans local involvement in ICE contracts. That state law goes into effect May 20th. The details of the contracts are not publicly available. For KSFR News, I'm Patrick Davis.
7: It's definitely death by a thousand cuts. I mean, Spirit just had an unforgiving few years, and they just could not catch a break. It also shows that this business model itself is really unforgiving. There's not a lot of buffer. And so if one too many things go wrong, it's hard to recover.
8: I'm Rachel Abrams. That's coming up on The Daily from The New York Times.
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11: KSFR programming is underwritten in part by Theater Grotesco, performing Out at Sea, an absurdist comedy about three hungry men lost at sea and negotiating which of them to eat. 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
8: From The New York Times, I'm Rachel Abrams, and this is The Daily. When Spirit Airlines shut down over the weekend, it brought an end to a company that had revolutionized air travel in the United States with an ultra-low-cost approach. So today, I talked to my colleague, Niraj Chakshi, about the so-called Spirit effect on air travel, why it unraveled, and whether the problems that doomed Spirit could spread to other airlines.

0: This outpouring of grief from people who travel, who took Spirit, who are so sad that it has gone away. Can you just describe for us, what did that grief look like? What did it sound like since Spirit announced that it was going under on Saturday?
1: Yeah, you know, I think the immediate reaction for some people was surprise. We heard from people at airports on Saturday who had no idea this was coming and showed up and, you know, very quickly had to figure out how they were going to get home. But I think, you know, as frustrated as people were at times with Spirit, I think people really started to understand its place and appreciated it for what it was.
2: This is a sad day. Thousands of people that really depend on this low-cost airline to travel that may not have otherwise gone anywhere.
1: And I think seeing it gone is sad for a lot of people.
3: Spirit was good for, you know, the working consumer who loves to travel, who knows how to pack light. I've taken Spirit a lot of places.
1: And, you know, looking online, you see this outpouring of tributes to Spirit.
4: This is kind of heartbreaking because whenever I wanted to get like a cheap last minute flight somewhere, I'd be like, let's check Spirit. And now I won't be able to do that.
1: And there were a lot of travelers out there who were able to go on vacation because of airlines like Spirit.
0: Mm.
3: Spirit never did me wrong. Like, do you understand how much flights cost nowadays? Like, on some real stuff, flights are super expensive.
1: And so it really did have a place for people.
5: So, my name is Colleen Burns, and I am a Spirit Airlines flight attendant. And I was, which sounds crazy to say, I was Spirit Airlines flight attendant for 10 years. I'd actually just started my 11th year with the company. We had so many first-time flyers, so many families, so many people that never would have gotten the opportunity to fly if it wasn't for us. And I really loved that we had a carrier that was able to offer that to people, that you got your seat and like you were able to fly the $49 round-trip ticket and hop on a flight for the weekend to see your family that you normally wouldn't have been able to do because all you cared about was getting from point A to point B safely. You didn't need the super fancy seats. You didn't need the pretzel snacks. You didn't need the single pour of Coca-Cola. Like, it was about getting there and it was about the journey that you were going to have once you got there. We were able to connect people that otherwise wouldn't have been able to afford to be connected.
0: What is your diagnosis ultimately, Niraj, about what Spirit's downfall was?
1: It's definitely death by a thousand cuts. I mean, Spirit just had an unforgiving few years and they just could not catch a break. They couldn't get stable footing. But, you know, I think it also shows that this business model itself is really unforgiving. There's not a lot of buffer. And so if one too many things go wrong, it's hard to recover.
0: I want to talk about what Spirit's demise means for the future of air travel more broadly. Like, since they came on the scene, there have been other low-cost budget airlines like Frontier and Allegiant. So what does the collapse of Spirit mean for those guys, if anything?
1: It's a mixed picture. So you mentioned Allegiant, and they actually adopted this model around the same time as Spirit. And they have actually done pretty well. They just actually are in the middle of acquiring another airline, Sun Country. And part of the reason for their success is, unlike Spirit, Allegiant was able to stay off the radar of the big airlines. About 75% of their routes, they have zero competition.
0: Mm.
1: But, you know, others, not so much. Frontier, like Spirit, is facing a lot of the same problems.
0: I do wonder also about the bigger airlines, the Uniteds, the Americans, etc. Like, I do wonder whether the bigger guys will now have just that much less incentive to offer competitive low-cost fares. Do you foresee that happening?
1: Yeah. The experts that I talk to do think that fares are going to rise, and they say that to some extent that probably was going to happen anyway. Fuel costs have gone up. Airlines have to cover that. But for the big airlines, they're so much more focused on the elite traveler. They have really discovered that in the last few years that if they invest in those people who are willing to spend a lot of money, they can earn a lot of profit. And it's worked exceptionally well for airlines like Delta and United. They've invested in lounges, they've invested in their loyalty programs, they've invested in fancy seats and plane renovations, and it's really paying off.
0: It's interesting because it feels as though what you are describing is a real widening of the division that already exists in air travel and so many other facets of American life between the haves and the have-nots.
1: Yeah, you know, I mean, Spirit in its early years really democratized air travel. But even before it shut down, Spirit was embracing catering to the premium traveler. They last summer announced plans to add premium seats at the front of their planes. And they actually started to rebundle their fares so that you could buy a single ticket that included a lot of the things that they once stripped out. So even before Spirit went under, we were already starting to see a retreat from that business model that was just sharply focused on low costs and low fares. And so there's this sense that, yeah, maybe the industry is headed in a direction where it's not as focused on serving everybody.
0: Niraj, thank you so much.
1: Thank you.
0: Niraj Chokshi covers aviation and other transportation industries for the New York Times.
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0: 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I'm Rachel Abrams. 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
8: BBC News with David Harper. The U.S. military says Iranian forces attempted to attack three U.S. warships as they crossed the Strait of Hormuz into the Gulf of Oman. It said the destroyers were not hit and the U.S. had targeted Iranian military sites responsible. Iran says its attacks were a retaliation for what it said had been U.S. breaches of the existing ceasefire. Lebanon's health ministry says at least 12 people were killed in a series of Israeli airstrikes in southern Lebanon on Thursday, despite an existing ceasefire. The ministry said the victims included two children and a paramedic. Donald Trump and the Brazilian president Luiz Inácio Lula da Silva have said their talks at the White House went very well, but a joint press conference did not go ahead. Greenland's prime minister has criticised a reported attempt to bribe Greenlanders to sign a petition for the Danish autonomous territory to become part of the United States. President Trump has repeatedly said the US needs to get control of Greenland. Chad has declared a 20-day state of emergency in its lake region following attacks earlier this week by the Islamist militant group Boko Haram that killed at least 26 military personnel. Lake Chad's many islands have become a refuge for fighters from Islamist groups. Two Australian women linked to the militant group Islamic State have been formally charged with keeping a slave. They had just returned from Syria on Thursday. Two British Chinese dual nationals have been convicted of spying for China. A UK Border Force official and a former Hong Kong police officer were found to have targeted Hong Kong pro-democracy campaigners. Counting has begun in English local elections following a series of polls across Britain that are being seen as the biggest test for political parties since the Labour government took power in 2024. The Labour Party is expected to suffer significant electoral reverses. It's being challenged by less established parties, including the populist Right Reform UK Party and the Greens. And that is the latest BBC News.
9: This is KSFR News. I'm Glenn Falachinsky. The federal government has succeeded in keeping immigrant detention facilities open in New Mexico after a new state law was passed limiting local involvement. A contract between U.S. Immigration and Customs Enforcement and private prison giant CoreCivic went into effect May 1st to house immigrant detainees in Cibola and Torrance counties, the Santa Fe New Mexican reported. County governments previously served as the middlemen between ICE and CoreCivic in Torrance and Cibola counties, but the new Immigrant Safety Act bans local involvement in ICE contracts. That state law goes into effect May 20th. The details, including the total contracted cap, are not publicly available. The state of New Mexico has launched a new website to track the water goals the governor set 2 years ago. Reporter Patrick Davis has more.
10: New Mexico launched a public dashboard on Tuesday that enables New Mexicans to track progress on a 50-year water action plan. The plan aims to prepare the state for a climate crisis expected to leave the state 25% drier within 50 years. The 50-year water action plan implementation dashboard provides the public with a real-time window to monitor the state's progress in addressing projected water shortages driven by drought and climate change. The plan is based on three pillars: conserving existing freshwater supplies, developing new water sources, and protecting water quality. The dashboard is available at water-dashboard.nm.gov.
9: That was Patrick Davis reporting. More than a dozen residents spoke out at a town hall meeting Tuesday evening against a massive proposed data center in Socorro, Source New Mexico reported. Residents first caught wind of a proposed data center in March when Green Data CEO Jason Bach spoke at a Socorro Electric Cooperative Board of Trustees meeting and proposed building the largest data center in the state. Bach said that small modular reactors could power the data center with nuclear energy, but noted that if the community opposes Green Data developments, quote, we're out, unquote. Resident Val Thomas, who started an online petition against the proposal, said she was concerned by the potential water use and what she called feckless profit mongering at the expense of the Socorro community. For KSFR News, I'm Glenn Volochinsky.
11: New laws, real consequences, who benefits, and who decides? Hi, I'm Jim Falk, host of The Forum. I hope you'll join us on the next program when KSFR news reporter Patrick Davis and I take a hard look at how recently passed laws will impact New Mexicans. State Representative Andrea Romero joins us, along with Marcela Diaz of Somos and Pueblo Unido, to explain how they built support to pass House Bill 9, the Immigrant Safety Act. We'll also talk about Romero's work investigating allegations linked to Epstein's Zorro Ranch. Later in the program, Dr. Bob Underwood, president of the New Mexico Medical Society, shares his perspective on what it will take to strengthen health care in the state, from recruiting and retaining physicians to performing malpractice insurance. 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
12: You're listening to The Last Word, Conversations with Writers. I'm Carly Neufeld. A gorgeous show today, because with me in the studio is Stacia Raymond. Stacia has written a biography of Henry Mancini. Her book is called Grace Notes. Welcome to The Last Word, Stacia Raymond.
13: Thank you so much, Carly. Thank you for having me.
12: Henry Mancini. I think most listeners who were born, you know, past what, 1990, before 1990, no, before 2000, will know Henry Mancini.
13: I hope so.
12: I mean, just before we go any further, please mention a couple of his most famous pieces.
13: Oh, well, The Pink Panther, for sure. I think that has transcended generations because they keep making the movies, and then you hear the song. You got it.
12: Okay. Yeah, he wrote for films, but he did so much more. Oh, another famous one.
13: Oh, Peter Gunn. Peter Gunn is still played by marching bands across the country, probably across the world. It was just a theme for a TV show that just became, you know, an iconic piece of music.
12: Can you do a little bit of...
13: Oh, gosh, no. I wish I could, but...
12: And, of course, Moon River.
13: Yes.
12: From Breakfast at Tiffany's.
13: Yes. The lovely Audrey Hepburn singing that in the film.
12: And Audrey Hepburn, she actually asked for Henry Mancini, didn't she?
13: I believe that was on another film,
12: a film
13: after Breakfast at Tiffany's, because I believe that's where they first met. But it was an interesting story with that because she had a beautiful voice, but a very small range. And so Henry, I'll call him Hank throughout because we became friends the year that I wrote this book, even though he was long past. Hank had, you know, a big constraint there because he had to write a piece of music for her that was within, you know, an octave and a half. And so he really struggled with that for a long time and then finally came up with that melody. And, you know, he was not a lyricist, so we always worked with a different lyricist. And in this case, it was Johnny Mercer who wrote those words. And Johnny didn't even want to do that because he thought, you know, it's rock and roll now. Who's going to want this waltzy ballad? Mm-hmm. And now the song has been covered over 1,000 times.
12: Moon River. And listeners, stay until the very end of this interview because we are actually going to play a little bit of Moon River to close out. Instead of the usual Dave Brubeck take five, we're going to actually play Moon River at the end of the show. Although podcast listeners, if you're listening to this online on your part as a podcast, there are, what do they call it, royalty reasons why we can't play it.
13: Yes.
12: But you know all about that because Stacia, you know, you are the author of this book, Grace Notes, a novel based on the life of Henry Mancini. But you yourself, you grew up in a musical family. Just a little bit more about you.
13: Oh, okay. Well, I've been in Santa Fe now for 3.5 years, but I lived my entire adult life before that in Los Angeles. And I started out writing in television. And in fact, the managing editor of this series that Grace Notes is a part of from the Mentoris Project, he hired me to write. He asked me to write this book. It was a work for hire. And he approached me about it because he knew I was married to a composer. And my husband, James Raymond, has worked with all of the same mentors and friends that I have in the TV business. So we were very fortunate that way that I got in as a writer and just, you know, made all these wonderful connections. And then everybody wanted James to come along for the ride and do music on the TV shows that I worked on. So when it came to this book, it was a lovely man, a good friend named Ken Lezebnik, who was a friend of mine from television writing, and he was the managing editor of this. So this Mentora series was supposed to be about 5 books initially. I think it's up to about 50 now. And it was started to just celebrate the contributions of Italians and Italian Americans to the culture. So it's not just the arts. There's one on Fermi. There's one on Maria Montessori. It just spans, you know, there's judges, there's athletes. And so when the publisher decided he wanted a book on Henry Mancini, Ken Lezebnik came to me, knowing that I'm not a musician, but I'm music adjacent, if you will.
12: Let's go. Thank you. And let's go to Henry Mancini and your book. You have got a couple of pieces to read, a couple of excerpts from the book, Grace Notes. Would now be a good time to read?
13: Sure.
12: Okay, go right ahead.
13: Okay, great. Unaware he was nearing the end of his time at Universal, Hank landed a coveted assignment in 1957 when he was chosen by the studio to score the film Touch of Evil by director Orson Welles. This project was a tremendous shift for the studio that had long been associated with much less serious fare. Hank was thrilled to have the opportunity to work with a director as revered as Orson Welles, whose 1941 masterpiece Citizen Kane solidified his place in film history as one of the greatest film directors of all time, after receiving unanimous critical praise. During the production of Touch of Evil, Welles wrote a 3-page letter to the head of the Universal Music Department, Joe Gershenson, detailing what he wanted for the music. Hank had been studying the script and was beginning to see the rushes of the film, the raw footage that was shot each day. It turned out he was developing the exact same concept for the music as Welles, who was not at all interested in a traditional underscore, meaning the disembodied music that was not part of the world of the film. He wanted to bring out the realism of the setting of Mexico and have the music play as source, coming from the bars, clubs, and radios of the streets where most of the scenes take place. The director described a roving camera that would pick up a series of different Latin jazz tunes emanating from a succession of loudspeakers from the clubs that pumped out music to attract customers. The first thing Hank realized about his approach to this film was that Universal Orchestra was not going to cut it, skilled as they were. He knew this project was going to demand different kinds of players, and Hank broke completely new ground by bringing in jazz musicians. The brass section in particular would be critical for creating the dark mood of the film. Hank went to Joe, head of the music department, to pitch him on this plan for going outside the normal channels to line up an impressive list of pedigreed jazz players for what would become the first true Mancini jazz score. "This stuff is going to need to sound like a Latin big band, like Stan Kenton's band," Hank told Joe. "That's an interesting approach, Hank. Who'd you have in mind?" "Well, Shelly Mann on drums, without a doubt," Hank began. "And I'd like to get Jack Mr. Bongo Costanzo. And we're going to need a fat brass section. Conrad Gozzo on trumpet, maybe?" Hank was just getting started. He enlisted Plaz Johnson on saxophone, who would later go on to make a tremendous splash when he played the lead sax part on the Pink Panther theme. Hank also got Red Norvo on vibes and West Coast jazz player Dave Pell and Barney Cassell on guitar. The band Hank assembled for Touch of Evil was nothing short of magnificent. Tremendous tension had been developing between the studio and Wells during the production of the film. Hank drove down to Venice Beach to observe some of the shooting and was so unobtrusive that Orson didn't even know he was there. In fact, Hank didn't realize that Orson didn't even know who he was. Toward the end of the shoot, Hank felt there should be a meeting to discuss the music with the director. One rainy Saturday, Orson blew into Joe Gershenson's office on a cloud of his own Monte Cristo cigar smoke, cloaked in a black cape and hat. Throughout the making of the film, Orson had been especially at loggerheads with the producer, Al Zugsmith. Al was a fast-talking, slick Hollywood type, completely incompatible with Orson's erudite artistic temperament. At one point during the meeting, Al made a comment that caused Orson to visibly bristle. Everyone in the room could see him try to let it go, but he just couldn't. Hank watched closely as Orson grew more and more agitated until Orson finally blew his stack and lashed out, screaming, "Who is that guy?" while he was pointing directly at Hank. It did not seem to matter that they'd been introduced at the beginning of the meeting just 30 minutes earlier.
12: Stacia Raymond reading from a novel based on the life of Henry Mancini, Grace Notes. Hank, of course, is all of Henry Mancini's friends, family called him Hank. And Orson is?
13: Orson Welles.
12: Orson Welles. What a fabulous book. I read Grace Notes. I don't read all my books, you know, cover to cover in 3 days. But I did read yours. Stacia, why is the book called Grace Notes?
13: Well, you can get super technical about that as far as the music goes and what Grace Notes actually are. I was going for the metaphorical, you know, sort of aspect of that because Henry Mancini is, you know, in my view, one of the most grace-filled human beings. And the grace notes are, just to put it very simply, you know, the non-essential notes, right? And if you're looking at written music, as I understand, they're written even smaller. But a lot of people would say they're what gives the music a more human touch. So I'm not sure if an AI can do grace notes yet. But and I have a daughter named Grace. So, yeah.
12: And he was, as you say, a man of grace. As I said earlier, reading his book, cover to cover in your book, the book about Henry Mancini, reading it cover to cover in 3 days was such a joy. I mean, it was such a joy. I felt filled with grace because he was a man of integrity. He was humble, generous, kind. You know, authors write biographies, and some of them will put in, you know, the bad stuff, the tricky stuff, was there anything? There was no scandal in his life.
13: That's what everyone says. So part of the mandate, if you will, of the Mentoris project was to write these books so that they would be accessible at the high school level. Now, I don't know how many high schoolers have read them, but that's part of it. And that's part of why, you know, the language is the way it is. in the book, if I was writing, you know, not a work for hire, it probably would have been a little spicier, but there's not scandal where Henry Mancini is concerned. You know, there are a few things that we took out of the book because they were even going too far for this publisher's taste, because he just wanted it to be a celebration of this man's life. And to be the Mentora series is all about mentors. And so you read it and you want to feel that this man is a teacher, that this man can really, you know, teach us all something, not just about music, but about life.
12: And he was a sought-after mentor in his very being, but also he helped to tutor and inspire, I think, Quincy Jones.
13: Yes.
12: One of the people, say a little bit more about that. You have quite a lot on Quincy Jones in the book.
13: Yeah, I it was interesting. There was a Netflix documentary not too long ago that Quincy's daughter, Rashida Jones, directed. And in the very first scene of that movie, she's in the car with Quincy and they're going somewhere. And I don't know what prompted it, but he invoked Mancini's name because he had such a love for him. And he basically said, well, you know, they were neighbors at one point, lived on the same street in Beverly Hills. And Quincy said, wow, if you don't wake up early enough and catch those melodies, it's going to go right down the street to Henry's house. So it's like, I loved that because Henry's been gone for a long time, but he still looms so large in Quincy's mind. Mm-hmm. And the mentoring goes back to, you know, Quincy had scored one feature film. I believe it was called The Pawnbroker, and Universal was interested in him because he was immensely talented to hire him for another really big film, dramatic film. So the head of Universal called Hank and said, you know, we're thinking about hiring this newcomer, Quincy Jones. What do you think? And Hank said, well, you'd be crazy not to hire him. What do you mean? And he said, well, do you really think, you know, a black composer can handle this kind of dramatic film? And Henry was not moved to anger easily, but he was picking up on the not so subtle inference that just with the racial overtones, and he was so uncomfortable and said, you know, I've got to go, Joe. You'd be really silly not to hire him, and hung up the phone.
12: Lovely story. I mean, lovely in a way. I mean, you know, part of that story is, of course, of that time, But it turned out incredibly well. So Henry Mancini, we said earlier, a man of great integrity. He was married to the same woman, love at first sight, to Ginny, married until his death. They had twin daughters, a son, and they raised their grandson. Well, any comments on that?
13: Well, you know, I think it just goes to, again, Henry's just spirit. His generosity took all kinds of different forms, but the generosity of spirit was so incredible. And Ginny was the same way. I think because Chris, his son Chris, was with a woman for a while, but they weren't sure they were going to stay together. This baby came, and they really didn't know if they were up for the task. And it was sort of at the time that Hank was slowing down a little bit, enough to where he could be present, and Ginny was happy to. But they had an empty nest, and overnight they were filled with, you know, playpens and toys. And when they looked back on that time, the son's name was Chris Jr., they would have never traded that for anything. They doted on this boy, and they took him around the world. As you read in the book, towards the end, they all went on an African safari. That remained one of the fondest memories of Henry's in his life.
12: A wonderful, the whole Mancini, which really should be Mancini, right?
13: Exactly.
12: Mancini,
13: yes.
12: I mean, Italian, hey?
13: Yes. Hey.
12: But he became known as Henry Mancini. Oh, a little bit more about the music. We've got 6 minutes left. Stacia, the music. I think listeners are going to be listening to this, whether you're listening on the air right now or whether you're listening as a podcast. I know you're going to want to download or put on an old CD or maybe an old actual real album, vinyl album, right?
13: Yeah.
12: Of Henry Mancini music. We've mentioned Pink Panther theme, Moon River. What else?
13: Oh, gosh.
12: Three or four.
13: Yeah, well, there's collections. There's albums that Henry did. I mean, he was nominated, I believe, for about 27 Grammys and won at least half of those from those nominations. So what he would do is, because he was a real entrepreneur as far as this stuff went, in terms of he held on to his publishing. Somebody told him early in his life, a musician named Shorty Rogers, who was part of that West Coast jazz scene, said, Hank, you know, you really should hang on to your publishing. And, you know, none of those companies wanted to do that. But once Henry got more and more famous and had more of leverage, he could do that. So he would put out albums oftentimes from the films he worked on. There was the music from Peter Gunn. There was just, so there were collections, Days of Wine and Roses.
12: Oh, yes.
13: Yeah.
12: Days of Wine and Roses. Oh, the music will never, ever, ever go out of style.
13: No.
12: I hope that listeners, we may have some young listeners who are not familiar with Henry Mancini, but make yourself familiar because it's gorgeous, delicious. At a time now, you know, we're recording this, it's late April, it's a difficult time in the world, not just in our country, in our lives, in our country, in the world, and we need this kind of soothing, beautiful, we need a balance of music. So include Henry Mancini in your playlists, please. And I'm highly recommending Grace Notes by today's guest, Tayshia Raymond, a novel based on the life of Henry Mancini. We've got 4 minutes. I don't think we've got time for another excerpt to read.
13: Okay.
12: But I want to know what you want to bring out in the next, you know, 3.5 minutes.
13: Well, you know, I was listening to your interview with Terry Tempest Williams, and the part that really struck me was when she said, you know, beauty is its own form of resistance. And I think that when there was somebody, I think it was the wife of Henry's first biographer, whose name was Jean Lees, and I don't remember his wife's name, but she said, listening to Henry Mancini's music makes you feel beautiful.
12: Mm. Beauty is the first form of resistance.
13: Mm. Mm-hmm.
12: It's and makes you feel beautiful. Music like this makes you feel beautiful. I mean, it's romantic music.
13: Yes.
12: It's also fun music. And beauty as resistance, I love that. I remember her saying that.
13: Yeah.
12: And it's so true. In fact, all the arts, all the arts. You're very involved with the arts. I'm involved with, you know, journalism and the arts in different ways. I'm also a writer. Our creative lives, thank heaven so far, there is no artificial intelligence that can actually hear our thoughts. I know we fear that's coming.
13: We do.
12: But when we're listening to music, good, gorgeous music, or any music, rock music, hello, you know, pop, jazz, whatever your thing is.
13: Yes.
12: Rock, 60s. We are in a different space. We're in an altered state of consciousness.
13: It's true. It transports us, and I think we need that now more than ever.
12: Stacia, about 2 minutes here. Where can people, this book was published a few years ago.
13: Yes.
12: So how can people find it? We're talking not Santa Fe because listeners are here, but we've all, you know, this is live streamed.
13: Yes.
12: We've got listeners everywhere.
13: Oh, well, you can find it on Amazon for sure. Apple Books, Barnes & Noble. And
12: locally,
13: then,
12: can people order it locally? We like to support local bookstores.
13: I know. You know, that's a good question. I have a neighbor that's been pushing me to, because I wrote a second book for the Mentor series as well. And she said, you know, you should go talk to some of the booksellers here and try to put some on the shelves. The Mentoris project.org I would highly recommend, because like I said, there's 45 to 50 books now on that imprint, and you can order it, I believe, directly from them.
12: Oh, that would be great.
13: Yeah.
12: mentorisproject.org.
13: Correct.
12: mentoris project.org.
13: Yes.
12: Good. And I think that's probably the best bet.
13: Yeah.
12: For, you know, avoiding the really big, big booksellers. No, I mean, thank you, big booksellers as well. I, you know, we love our little local independent bookstores, and this is independent radio. 43 seconds, just one last few words from you.
13: Oh, well, you know, when I think about Henry's life and how much he sort of was a pioneer with, he learned to, and this could have to do with being a depression baby, doing more with less. And he did that musically, and I think there's a bigger lesson in that for all of us.
12: Thank you so much for being with me today on The Last Word, Stacia Raymond. We're going to go into Moon River as a closeout music today instead of my usual Take Five Dave Brubeck. Listeners, listen to Moon River. I'm Carly Neufeld. Until next week, take care.

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Hello and welcome. This is Reverend Billy at Earth Riot Radio, and welcome to our half hour of riotousness. The Earth is coming back. And our motif in this half hour is that the Earth is coming back in the form of a mountain. There's a mountain in the lobby of J.P. Morgan Chase. What we did some years ago now, we went to West Virginia where mountaintop removal coal mining is taking place. The coal companies blowing up mountains and then going in there to get the coal. But meanwhile, killing the whole mountain, killing all